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1: This final note on the way out today, keeping track so you do not have to. The Strait of Hormuz is still closed. Brent crude bumped up against $90 a barrel today. Here, though, is the gas price that really matters. Think trucks, right? Diesel, $5.32 each and every gallon. Jordan Manji, Sunil Maharaj, Janet Wynn, Olga Oxman, and Virginia K. Smith are the digital team. I'm Kai Rizdal. We will see you tomorrow, everybody.

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0: The president basically said, I'm going to go ahead with this anyway, because I think this war will be over quickly, and we can basically replenish those stockpiles at a later time, after we take care of the Iranian regime. That proved to be a serious misjudgment and miscalculation.
1: I'm Natalie Kitroev. That's coming up on The Daily from The New York Times.
2: Live from NPR News in Culver City, California, I'm Duane Brown. It's been a year since President Trump deployed the National Guard to Washington, D.C. Some worry it's normalizing armed troops in American cities in non-emergency situations. NPR's Kat Lonsdorf has the story.
3: President Trump declared a crime emergency in D.C. last August, despite violent crime being at a 30-year low, and deployed the National Guard. Since then, the number of armed troops patrolling the city has gone from around 800 to nearly 5,000 from more than 20 different states. Despite that, there has been a 3% increase in violent crime in the past year, according to city police data. Opportunistic crimes like theft and vehicle break-ins have continued to decrease. Trump has repeatedly touted the deployment as a success, claiming falsely that there is, quote, almost no crime in D.C. now. The deployment currently has an estimated cost of around $3 million per day. It's been extended until Inauguration Day 2029. Kat Lonsdorf, NPR News, Washington.
2: The death toll from a powerful earthquake that struck Colombia is nearly 200, but officials expect that number to rise. NPR's Katia Riddle has the latest.
4: The earthquake was 7.4 in magnitude. That's similar to the twin quakes that struck Venezuela recently. But unlike that event, this one happened at a relatively deep part of the Earth. Harold Tobin is the director of the Pacific Northwest Seismic Network.
5: The slip is so deep that even the people who are directly above it at the epicenter are already 100 kilometers away from the earthquake. So that makes the shaking relatively smaller because the earthquake waves spread out like ripples in a pond. But as we've seen, that doesn't mean they aren't damaging.
4: At the same time, this depth means the earthquake has a further reach. It will take weeks to assess the full extent of its damage. Katie Riddle, NPR News.
2: Stocks fell across the board on Wall Street today. 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
6: Live from KUNM in Albuquerque, I'm Mark Haslett. In northern New Mexico, the Frijoles fire continues to be 0% contained, with more than 6,000 acres swept up in the blaze. Smoke from the wildfire is visible across much of northern New Mexico. In Cundillo, residents of Camino de Cañon have been ordered to evacuate. The rest of Cundillo and the nearby village of Cerro Piñon have been moved to SET status. That means that residents in those areas should be prepared to evacuate if needed. And in neighboring Rio Arriba County, the community of Cordoba has been placed on ready status. That means residents should monitor official statements. An emergency shelter has been established at the Poaque Valley Middle School Gymnasium. And a large animal shelter has been established at the Santa Fe County Fairgrounds. After parent backlash over the safety of a state-mandated artificial intelligence reading software, the New Mexico Public Education Department has ordered school districts, or rather offered school districts, a way to opt out of using the program in favor of other methods. As the Albuquerque Journal reports, the company's CEO says that the program is not collecting data for nefarious purposes. Five districts and one charter school have declined to use Amira. That's the AI-powered reading testing program used for regular assessments and tutoring for elementary school students. District leaders cited privacy concerns about the voice recordings that the program collects to assess students' reading ability. In sports, the Albuquerque Isotopes are on the road this evening. They're in Oklahoma City for the first of a six-game series against the Comets. Albuquerque with an early lead on Oklahoma City, 1-0 in the third inning at the moment. The Isotopes will return to Albuquerque 1 week from tonight, next Tuesday, August 18th, when the other Las Vegas will roll into town for a six-game series with Albuquerque. This evening, we have increasingly cloudy skies over much of the region and, of course, haze from wildfire smoke over much of central and northern New Mexico currently. We've got about a 20% chance, generally speaking, region-wide, for scattered showers and isolated thunderstorms tonight. Rainfall a little bit more likely in northern New Mexico tonight. Looking ahead to tomorrow's outlook, very similar conditions to today, with temperatures approaching the upper 90s in the middle Rio Grande Valley, afternoon highs ranging from the upper 80s to the mid-90s in northern New Mexico on Wednesday, and we will also have a slight chance for showers or thunderstorms across the state tomorrow evening. Checking the extended outlook for the region, after Wednesday, which should be more or less like today was as far as the weather goes, on Thursday we expect temperatures to be about 5 to 10 degrees cooler across the state.
1: From the New York Times, I'm Natalie Kitroeff. This is The Daily. As the fighting with Iran has dragged on and on, American forces have been burning through their weapons.
7: Estimates show the U.S. has used more than half of its stockpile for some weapon systems in the conflict with Iran,
1: creating a shortage of munitions that's leaving the United States and its allies in the region much more vulnerable.
8: I have real concerns about our defense industrial base, and God forbid we find ourselves in a lengthy, serious war and our ability to produce what we need.
1: Today, my colleague Eric Schmidt explains why we're running out of key missiles so quickly and how that could impact the safety of U.S. troops and the Trump administration's efforts to end the war.

0: It's Tuesday, August 11th. Eric, you told us very early on in the war with Iran that we could start to have an issue with the limited supply of certain munitions. It seems as though we have now reached that point where this is, in fact, a very real problem. So just explain what's happening right now.
1: Absolutely. So what we've seen is since the start of the war, there were offensive missiles and defensive missiles that were in short supply to start with, and they've been drained even more so since the war has gone on. You had offensive missiles like stealthy cruise missiles that the U.S. was firing at underground bunkers in Iran. You had Tomahawk cruise missiles that were fired off of ships and submarines. But what we've seen both then and now are on the defensive side. These are the defensive systems that help protect U.S. troops in the region as well as their allies.
0: These are called interceptors, right?
1: These are called interceptors. Patriot interceptors are probably the most common people have heard of. There's also one called THAAD, which hits targets even higher in the atmosphere. But the Patriots are the ones that are really kind of the gold standard. And they're basically missiles that are aimed at hitting incoming missiles, if you will, hitting a bullet with a bullet to try and defeat, in this case, the Iranian missiles that are being fired at bases, at energy facilities in the region, all sorts of targets the Iranians are aiming at.
0: Hitting a bullet with a bullet sounds really hard and complex.
1: It is hard. I mean, these are very fast-moving missiles. In some cases, are approaching Mach 5. And so what the United States has done, in fact, even though the interceptors they have are quite good and quite advanced now, to be sure that they knock them down, the doctrine for the military has been that you actually fire two of these interceptors for every incoming missile, just to ensure that you increase your chances of destroying, or at least damaging, knocking off course, these very destructive missiles.
0: Basically, you need a ton of these. From what you're saying, you need double whatever the enemy is firing at you.
1: Yeah, if you have enough. I mean, that's the plan, is that you want to be able to create a shield. These Patriot systems basically create a radius around them that they can defend, whether it's a city or a base or an oil refinery or something like that, something valuable.
0: And how many of these do we have left, Eric?
1: Well, the numbers are classified. The military doesn't want to be telling everybody what they've got left, but the best estimates from our sources inside the military are that they have somewhere in the neighborhood of 1,700 left in the whole global arsenal. And that's after the U.S. has burned through about 1,500 of these since the start of the war. So just under half overall. But again, even as major combat has lessened, as the war has gone on and these episodic back and forth exchanges between Iran and the United States, the U.S. is still going through dozens, in some cases, of these weapons at a time or in a given week.
0: And just so I make sure I understand this, you're saying we've burned through 1,500 of these missiles already, which is about half of the global stockpile?
1: Roughly what they started with. That's since February 28th, when the war started. That's approximately how many interceptors, Patriot interceptors, the U.S. has gone through on its own. Now, allies have gone through their own stockpiles in countries like Bahrain and Kuwait and Saudi Arabia. They have their own Patriot systems, and they too are, you know, burning through their munitions as they come under attack from Iran. They want to be able to defend their cities, their oil refinery, their infrastructures, desalination plants, that kind of thing. But the common denominator is they all need these interceptors that are quite valuable right now and in short supply across the board.
0: Okay, how did we get to this point where we are running out so quickly of something that is that valuable, that is that crucial?
1: Well, you have to go back several years, actually, at least into the Biden administration, when the administration starts supplying some of these munitions, including some Patriot interceptors, to Ukraine.
2: The Patriot missile defense system could soon be on its way from the U.S. to Ukraine
1: to help it fend off attacks from Russia. Now, many of these were older version Patriot interceptors and were not the same kind of munitions that the U.S. needed in the war with Iran. But that's kind of where it starts. And then we move forward when the U.S. got into a shootout with the Houthis, the rebel group, the militant group in Yemen that had basically started firing on ships in the Red Sea. And that led to a long 50-day campaign or so where the U.S. carried out numerous airstrikes.
3: U.S. and British military airstrikes hitting 18 targets at 8 locations in Yemen, including underground storage facilities, weapons, and even a helicopter.
1: Going after their infrastructure, their underground stockpiles and things like that. But then you come into last year, and when things really start getting tighter, and that is during the 12-day war, when Israel attacks Iran. The Israelis are striking targets inside of Iran. Iran is responding. And the U.S. essentially comes to Israel's aid. And they're helping knock down a lot of the incoming Iranian missiles. Israel has its own air defenses, of course, but the U.S. is helping with other kind of systems.
0: And this is before the Iran war even starts?
1: This is all before the big one, the Iran war, starts on February 28th. And this is not a secret going into this war. As we reported over the weekend, my colleagues and I, General Dan Kane, the chairman of the Joint Chiefs of Staff, warned President Trump that these levels were already quite low. But the president basically said, I'm going to go ahead with this anyway, because I think this war will be over quickly. And we can basically replenish those stockpiles at a later time after we take care of the Iranian regime. That proved to be a serious misjudgment and miscalculation.
0: It also seems like the shortage may be influencing the options that President Trump has as he seeks to end the war on terms that are favorable to the United States.
1: Absolutely. And we reported this very fact just 2 weeks ago after President Trump threatened to unleash a huge escalation of bombing attacks against Iran. And so is the president mulled over his options just a couple of weeks ago? Again, the military went to him and said, look, if you carry out this major strike, you're going to run down these already depleted munition levels even more, and maybe even exhaust some or close to exhausting some. And so this was, as we reported, one of the main factors in the president's decision to pull back. There were others, but that was a key factor.
0: But Eric, during those first 38 days of war, did we not, in the barrage of attacks that you described, destroy Iran's capacity to fight back with missiles? I mean, we were told, right, by the administration that the result of those attacks had been to really make an impact on Iran's capabilities.
1: That's right. And in fact, Defense Secretary Pete Hegseth said just after the ceasefire took effect in early April,
4: Iran has no air defenses. Iran has no air force. Iran has no navy. Their missiles, their missile launchers and drones being destroyed or shot out of the sky. Their missile volume is down 90%.
1: That Iran's ability to launch its missiles had been essentially functionally destroyed.
0: Right.
1: Eliminated almost.
0: And was that not true?
1: Well, again, this proved to be another fundamental miscalculation, because the 2 or 3 months after the April ceasefire began, a couple of months, the Iranians proved remarkably resilient and also quite adept at digging out both these bunkers that house the remaining missiles, as well as the missile sites, some of which were mobile missiles. They basically were able to use that delay, use that time period of the ceasefire to reconstitute. They've been able to threaten, and in some cases actually carry out attacks on commercial shipping in the Strait of Hormuz. But they've also been able to hit targets in some of the neighboring countries, including American military bases.
0: We'll be right back.
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0: This is The Daily. I'm Natalie Kitroev. Back to my conversation with Eric Schmidt about the weapons shortage that is leaving U.S. troops vulnerable. So, Eric, what we've seen over and over is that the Iranian side has just been consistently able to adapt, including, it sounds like, on this front.
1: That's right. And this really comes from lessons they learned in the last year or so. After that 12-day war back in June, the Iranians really did their homework. They basically said, we know another attack will be coming. We're going to decentralize much of our arsenal. And the way the Iranians are attacking, they do a barrage of a combination of drones, slower moving cruise missiles, and some of these very fast moving ballistic missiles. And the whole idea here is to see initially, can you overwhelm a particular site's defenses, whether it's a base or a refinery or whatever, because there's just so much coming at them. The other thing the Iranians have are specific ballistic missiles. They've been developing over the last year or so a maneuverable missile, at least a maneuverable warhead. That is, so as it starts coming back down toward a target and the defenses are locked onto what they think will be a kill, suddenly the incoming missile, you know, swerves and it goes in a different direction. And remember, again, the U.S. doctrine has been you use at least two, sometimes even three of these interceptors to go after these incoming missiles. Well, you can just see if it's a major attack, you're going to burn through a whole bunch of these interceptors in that one particular assault. And that's what the Iranians, you know, have been able to do in a couple of specific instances. And as they look at carrying out attacks, they also change things up as if they're trying to use different speeds, different trajectories, as if they're trying to zero in on weaknesses and vulnerabilities in the air defenses. So in some cases, including a particular base in Jordan, they attacked it, more than four times, just trying to figure out, you know, where was the most vulnerable place that they could possibly come into and carry out a strike.
0: Right.
1: So it shows on their end, even with their limited resources, they're looking for strategic targets to hit. Ones that if they're successful, you know, again, all they have to do is have one lucky hit, if you think of it that way, whereas the Americans have to be able to defend against everything to be completely successful.
0: Yeah, if it's your job to defend those strategic targets, it's hard enough to hit a bullet with a bullet, to say nothing of a swerving bullet. The math
1: That's
0: there
1: right.
0: balloons pretty quickly. I mean, you need a ton of interceptors in that case, because if even one gets through, you're in trouble.
1: That's right. And so the Americans adapt.

0: you're in trouble.
1: That's right. And so the Americans adapt. You can either shrink the area that you are defending and basically leave some areas that are less valuable unprotected. But this one base in Jordan that had been coming under attack, sadly, tragically, in the evening of July 16th, overnight into the 17th, one of these missiles slipped through and it hit some housing units and killed three American soldiers and wounded over 100. And did a lot of damage to other facilities on the base as well. And there were other strikes. We later learned that same week that it hit two other bases in Jordan that housed American troops and equipment.
0: And what that uniquely devastating attack in Jordan demonstrates is that Iran can still be very effective, even if the U.S. does everything it can in its own defense.
1: That's right. The attack on Jordan was important for several reasons. Obviously, it was tragic. This was the first U.S. service members to die since early in the war. It once again showed that this war, which still hadn't ended, by the way, this war that Trump had said would run 4 to 6 weeks, suddenly we're hearing about Americans killed and being wounded in the attack. And it puts, it puts the administration in a really tricky position. It's enraging the American public. It's undermined confidence among regional allies. This one deadly strike really begins to, cause serious problems for the administration as it tries to address the question of how do we wind this war down, and finding that just no easy solutions, no easy pathways.
0: So, Eric, how are the White House and the Pentagon reacting to this moment, to the very tricky position that they're in?
1: Well, President Trump's initial reaction is he is outraged at these published reports in the Times and other news organizations. The White House and Pentagon spokesmen basically deny that there's any kind of shortage, that they've got plenty of munitions to do whatever the president orders the military to do. But privately, we learn and report that the president is so mad that he orders a leak investigation into our story. And at a meeting at Camp David, he berates Pete Hegseth, the defense secretary, and his deputy, Steve Feinberg, for basically what we report is that he's misled them on how bad the munitions situation is. And this caused a huge uproar inside the administration because Secretary Hegseth has, in public testimony to Congress and public statements, basically said, we've got this under control. We've got this. When in reality, he doesn't.
0: There is a logical question, I feel like, implicit in Trump's anger here, which is, why don't we have a bigger stockpile of these weapons?
1: Well, it's basically a problem that dates back several administrations, both Democrat and Republican. And part of it was just not catching up on the threat, still being caught in this post 9/11 counterterrorism world where you're not thinking about enemies loaded up with missiles that could launch in large numbers. There was obviously concern about threats coming from North Korea and other countries, but nobody really anticipated the kind of back and forth exchanges that we've seen in Russia and Ukraine. And just to make a Patriot missile, it takes about 2 years. These are made by different contractors and subcontractors. By some estimate, it takes maybe several dozen of these suppliers to come together. And so, for instance, earlier in the year, the Pentagon struck an agreement in principle with Lockheed Martin, which assembles Patriot missiles, to basically triple production of these interceptors. They're making around 600 a year now, and they were going to probably make up around 2,000 or so by the year 2030. Well, the Pentagon has gone before the Congress and asked for a record $1.5 trillion defense budget and additional spending to pay for things like this. And so far, Congress hasn't done it at a time when the war just isn't going very well.
0: Mm-hmm.
1: That's part of his problem. He's going up there and asking for a record budget. And the lawmakers are saying, well, wait a minute, you're asking for more money to do what? So you can carry out more of what they consider to be a failed war?
0: So where does that leave us, Eric? You've made it very clear that as this war drags on, we are becoming vulnerable in this conflict with Iran, in the Middle East in general. What about much more advanced adversaries, militarily speaking? I'm thinking of China and Russia.
1: Well, exactly. These drawdowns from those commands have left them less ready to confront potential adversaries like Russia and China who are watching.

0: watching this very closely. And so it creates a greater risk that China says, maybe we should try and seize Taiwan. Or maybe Vladimir Putin in Moscow says, maybe now is the time that I make a push in Eastern Europe or the Baltics, now that the U.S. is maybe a little bit less formidable.
1: You know, we've been talking a lot during this war about how effectively Iran has exploited the world's economic vulnerability to the Strait of Hormuz and shipping. What you're describing is Iran exploiting a military vulnerability that the United States has. It knows that if it wears down our supply of these missiles, it can gain an advantage.
0: That's right. And it's the two things coming together now, how the Iranians are being able to continue to exploit their economic advantage over the Strait of Hormuz at the same time that they're realizing they now have found these vulnerabilities and can exploit some of the security gaps that the United States has. And you see them as they increase their ask, their requests from President Trump, just as recently as this weekend, pressing for more. They see the advantage now. They recognize President Trump is eager to make a deal, and they are pressing for as much as they can get right now, understanding that they have this leverage over the United States.
1: Well, Eric, thanks so much for coming on the show again.
0: Thank you, Natalie.
1: Eric Schmidt covers the Pentagon for the New York Times.
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0: Stardate August 11th. The top of the world will see a total solar eclipse tomorrow. A partial eclipse will encompass a wider slice of the globe, including Alaska and parts of the northeastern United States. A solar eclipse occurs when the moon passes directly between Earth and the sun, blocking the sun from view. The sun's hot but faint outer atmosphere, the corona, looks like silvery tendrils radiating away from the moon. This eclipse begins when the lunar shadow first touches Earth over northeastern Russia. The eclipse path then passes near the North Pole, slides across parts of Greenland and Iceland, and finally over northern Spain before vanishing over the Mediterranean Sea. At its peak, off the coast of Iceland, totality will last for 2 minutes 18 seconds. A partial eclipse, where the moon covers only a portion of the solar disk, will flank that path. In addition to parts of North America, it'll encompass much of Western Europe and Western Africa. From far northern Alaska, the moon will cover more than half of the sun's disk at about 8:30 a.m. From Anchorage, about a quarter of the sun will be covered. And from the northeast, the greatest eclipse takes place in northern Maine, shortly before 2 p.m. If you're in one of those areas, remember to protect your eyes. Watch the eclipse only through special glasses or dark welder's glass, and never look at the unfiltered sun. Today's program was made possible by Mercer Caverns in Calaveras County in California's historic gold country. More information at mercercaverns.net. I'm Billy Henry.
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3: 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I'm your turntablist, DJ Lowe, and tonight I have the honor of sitting down with local artist and musician Kai Warrior. In the first hour, you'll hear an intimate live acoustic set interspersed with excerpts of my interview. Then in the second hour, we'll explore some of the artists that have shaped Kai's songwriting and sound. So wherever you're listening from, get comfortable. Pour yourself a cup of tea or whatever you're sipping this evening and settle in to the soulful, tender, authentic sounds of Kai Warrior. Welcome to Studio 505. I'm your host, DJ Lowe. Studio 505 on KUNM 89.9 FM features music of the here and now and artists that are touring and stopping by New Mexico. But tonight, I'm honored to be in conversation with local indie singer-songwriter Kai Warrior, a queer Black woman blending the tenderness of folk and emotionally honest rhythms. Her debut album, entitled Everything I Know, was released February 2024 on One More Pastime. And she is working on a new project as well. Maybe we'll get to hear a little bit about that. Before we get more into it, Kai, and the interview, I would love to have you play a song from Everything I Know to introduce us to your sound.
4: Absolutely. Hi. I'm going to be playing a song called I Don't Know.

0: Thank you. Yes. That was beautiful.
1: Thank you.
0: I really love the tenderness of your voice. And I'm wondering, after 2 years, I'm not sure when you wrote that song, but the album came out over 2 years ago. Mm-hmm. Did you figure out why?
1: Yes, unfortunately.
0: So every artist has an origin story, Kai. And I know yours begins here in Albuquerque. We're really lucky in that reason. And that you work surrounded by teachers, artists, performers, and, you know, you were finding your voice in choir and music and theater, like musicals and theater. And listening to everything I know, again, I feel like it's a conversation maybe with your younger self, mm-hmm. and then also a love letter to home.
1: Yes.
0: And so I'm wondering if you could tell us a little bit more about what's the origin story of Everything I Know, the album itself.
1: Yeah. Well, I guess wrote it accidentally. I started seriously writing in 2020. And I just kind of was posting music online, on TikTok in specific, and that was kind of my way to express, like, what I was feeling and muddle through the stuff that I had to muddle through with, like, the time that I was given via the pandemic. And so through that, kind of just started writing about past relationships and friendships and family, and the EP kind of blooms from there, not intentionally. It came together, I guess, in the span of like a year and some change, and then I went to Winnipeg, Manitoba, and recorded it with my friends Leith Ross and Liam Duncan. And yeah, we recorded it in, I think, 6 days or wow. 8 days. I'm forgetting. I think it was 8. But yeah, we just kind of like bunkered down in the house, and it was a very cozy recording. I felt very held throughout recording it. It was my first recording experience. So yeah.
0: I love that. And now that you've had some distance from it, how do you feel about it, and has that changed in terms of what you think it means, mm-hmm. and what's next?
1: I feel much more forgiving toward myself and the parties attached to the lyrics. I feel much more space between like the pain that I was kind of sorting through, and I feel adventurous now. I feel more brave, and like I have better tools to communicate stronger, instead of kind of relying on like post-conflict conversation strictly with myself, because the relationship is no longer, kind of trying to advocate for just like a cleaner resolution.
0: It's so interesting because I think music can heal, mm-hmm. and also help alchemize. And so what I'm hearing and what you're saying is that with the time and with the archive or the record, literally the EP, you've been able to grow and metabolize and evolve.
1: Yes.
0: So that's really beautiful. And related to that, your music is really grounded in this tenderness and it feels like it's all about love. And
1: yeah.
0: finding love and self-love and figuring out how to love. Mm-hmm. And so in a world that often rewards division and, you know, fighting and not getting along, what does love mean to you, and how do you ground in love? Because mm-hmm. it's all over your lyrics.
1: That's a good question. And I feel like it feels complicated to answer. I think love often feels childlike, mm-hmm. in like the ease of it when it's right. It doesn't ask questions, or the questions that it asks are like the right questions. And so I try to be curious with myself and with the world around me. I that is like, sometimes I feel like a fault, like I'm too curious. I'm too open-minded and too like, oh, maybe it means this, or maybe it means this. And that is complex in its own way. but yeah, I think love feels like like the warmth of childhood and not really knowing like the social rules on what is and what isn't supposed to be, and just feeling it and then figuring out later like, oh, apparently that's not supposed to happen, or, you know, whatever, stuff like that. Yeah,
0: for sure. I mean, being queer, right? Mm-hmm. And is definitely an outlawed love in some
1: Absolutely.
0: Respects. So that makes a lot of sense. Considering that, do you have a favorite love song on Everything I Know?
1: It would be between Malibu and Everything I Know, like the title track. Yeah, Malibu is something I still play very often, just about at every show. It is a tearjerker, not only for the audience, but like for myself. Sometimes on a tender day, it gets me. And I think there is a lot of love in approaching a relationship that feels like it's kind of souring or like something's off, and you want to try to make it right, and you like identify what's not working for you and what you need. And I think that is an iteration of love. Mm. And also the title track, Everything I Know. Yeah, it just kind of like word vomited out of me when I wrote it. And a lot of my lyrics are a little bit of word vomit of like, oh, I write it and then give me like 10 minutes and I'll realize what I just wrote about, kind of thing. And so, yeah, I like doodled on the guitar and said it all. And then I realized like, oh, I think I'm really feeling a sense of stagnancy and staleness in Albuquerque. And like, what can I do to shake that up and to be curious again? Yeah, and I think that's also a form of love of just like, oh, I want to try again at other stuff. And what will that look like?
0: That's yeah. beautiful. Do you want to play both of those songs? Or?
1: Yeah.
0: Okay, great.
1: And let's see. I wrote a little blurb. This song explores the letdown of a parent and the dire need for change in the relationship.

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0: Thank you
1: for that. That was really beautiful. Thank you for playing two different kinds of love songs and thinking about that. You're listening to Studio 505 on KUNM's 89.9 FM, and I'm your host tonight, DJ Lowe. If you're just now tuning in, I'm in conversation with Albuquerque musician Kai Warrior. And we've been talking about love and the origin story of her debut album, Everything I Know, from 2024. You just heard a live performance of I Don't Know, Malibu, and the album's title track, Everything I Know. Next up, we talk about the story of Kai and how it shows up in her lyrics. So sit back and stay with us as we get back into more music and conversation here on Studio 505. And it also feels like you're writing songs to like every version of yourself, especially that last song. And so I'm curious if you're willing to share like the story of you, how you would want people to know or how you understand it now based on these different moments that are in both of those songs and in the entire album.
0: The story of me. I feel like that's such a big question. I grew up listening to like music on my CD player. I was very obsessed with Demi Lovato and Justin Bieber in specific. And I think I've dealt with a lot of complicated feelings living here. I grew up like primarily in Albuquerque and then moved over to Rio Rancho for middle and high school. And that had its own complexity. And so a little bit of Everything I Know kind of is rooted from there of feeling very like isolated at times and not having the community that I do have now and the friendships that I do have now. Just kind of feeling isolated in that way. And I think that brought up a lot of disdain that I kind of had to sort through about living here and feeling so like cursed in a way that I now feel so opposite from when I sing Everything I Know now. I feel like very sad for the versions of myself that felt like those lyrics were true. And well, I guess they were true in that moment, but they're no longer. And yeah. So Everything I Know, the song kind of holds a different amount of weight now, I guess. Going back to what I said at the beginning, like I feel much more forgiveness and much more patience and a level of sureness that it gets a little bit better that I don't think I really cared to understand when I wrote it. Yeah.
1: And what sounds or songs or voice or even musicians or feel like home now, because there, it's been, you know, 2.5 years or even more maybe since you wrote that song.
0: Yes. I was very obsessed with Mauro when I wrote it, and I'm still very obsessed with her now. So that is still home base. But India RE, also adding into that, I feel a much greater like responsibility for the words that I'm feeding myself. And I am trying to reframe a lot now in being less full of emo and a little bit more joyful and hopeful in my songwriting. I feel like the way I like walk through the world, I'm pretty optimistic, but when it comes to my own problems, I get a little bit tunneled on like, oh well, it's the end of the world for sure. So yeah, that's been good. Let's see, who else? Been listening to a lot of Yebba and feeling like, yes, Yebba. Yeah, feeling a lot of like, just like music like from the gut and wanting to celebrate and entertain that more.
1: I love that. And related to that, I really know that joy is a form of resistance, mm-hmm. especially as a Black queer musician mm-hmm. here in Albuquerque.
0: Yes.
1: For sure. So I would love to know, what are your practices, or how do you kind of like, where do you go for that joy? How do you invite it in? How do you feed it? How do you prioritize that now?
0: Yeah, I think I have a lot of thoughts on like experiencing joy and grief at the same time.
1: Mm.
0: And sometimes I forget that they both can exist and I can just like experience them at the same time. And so I've been trying to like be kinder to myself when I get into the cycle of like, oh, well, actually, so many dark, horrible things are happening around me and I should feel really horrible about it. And then I'm going to go to bed and I'm going to wake up and I'm going to do it again. And that's not helpful. And so I have been crocheting. That really like helps me get my mind out of my mind and onto a thing. I love arts and crafts, so that's kind of my go-to. And let's see. I've been recently going to the gym. I'm not very athletic anymore. I was as a child, but it's been good to get my body moving and get the endorphins in there. Let's see. I'm kind of blanking on things that bring me joy.
1: Well, related to the crocheting, did you make what you're wearing?
0: I did.
1: I love that. So for listeners who can't see, because we're on radio, do you want to describe it? Because it's really cute.
0: So I've been getting into filet crochet, which is basically like crocheting with a tiny needle and some tiny yarn. And you can make little images within your filet crochet. The one that I'm working on now is like for anybody that crochets, doing like double crochets and then I guess doing a chain and then another double crochet. And so within that, you like make an image. I don't think I explained that super well, but maybe it landed. And yeah, so I made this shirt like two, three years ago. Now I just like make my friends little gifts with filet crochet, and it's a great time. I love it. I do it in my bed when I lay down to go to sleep. Yeah.
1: Nice. So speaking of Albuquerque and New Mexico in general, like what has it meant to you, and has it taught you anything about yourself and also about making music? Mm-hmm. I know that there's a lot of visuals like the mountains in the song we just heard and other things that I can hear, like the monsoon and the cardboard and, you know, these kinds of things. But for people maybe who are listening from far away or who are new to New Mexico, what do you want them to know about Albuquerque, or what do you want them to know about New Mexico?
0: I really love the sense of slowness that is here. I haven't done too much traveling, but like I've done enough to know that we keep it really chill here in that way. And I really love that. It feels like an allowance of time. I feel like the day goes by really at a normal pace, which I very much value. And my immediate family lives here, so I feel very connected to them. And it's been really great to just be able to like go over to my grandparents' house or, you know, see my parents when I want to. And I've been pondering leaving, and that is definitely something that like keeps holding me back from leaving, is removing myself from the proximity of friends and family.
1: Yeah, there's a level of ease in like human time that can happen here, which definitely. I think you really nailed that. Do you have a song on the album, or even one of your new songs, that feels like the most New Mexican?
0: I think the opening track, Cereal Factory, that's not something I can play. It's like I recorded it on the synth, and there's like a bunch of home videos playing at the beginning to like invite you into this soundscapey world. So you'll just have to go listen to it. But yeah, I feel like it like envelops a lot of all the good parts of childhood and being here.
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1: So you found an artistic community during the isolation of COVID, right, Miss mm-hmm. Rona? And that's what I like to call her.
0: Yes.
1: And you are connecting with LGBTQIA2S plus musicians through Future Project, Future Perfect Project,
0: yes.
1: and discovering collaborators, because I noticed that some of the folks who are in that organization are on your album.
0: Mm-hmm.
1: So I was wondering, how has queer community shaped the music that you're making, and also how do you feel about collaboration in general?
0: Yeah. I feel like it's been quite like foundational, honestly. I don't know how my songwriting would be without it, and just my general perspective of the world. I feel very, I think I'm already like a deeply emotional person. I'm a Cancer, but I think adding queerness within that, it really like strengthens my empathetic nature and like my sense of like shared responsibility and all that stuff. And so, yeah, I think maybe it would look a little bit different if my queerness weren't in the picture, but it is, thank God. So, yeah.
1: Do you have a song that feels like the most queer or the most like a self-portrait on the album? Or on a new part?
0: Yes. Me being surprised. So I wrote this song called As Good As It Can Get. And I wrote it like basically I was in the middle of having a cold. And I was feeling so ill, and I just wanted some soup and like some comfort. And I had a crush at the time, and I was like, oh my gosh, that'd be so great if they were here and they were like giving me soup, caring for me, et cetera, et cetera. And I just let my mind kind of wander in the feverish state of how that would be. And so I guess inherently, like, well, inherently it is queer, but the lyrics aren't necessarily. But in my heart, I know that it's a gay song.

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1: You're listening to Studio 505 on KUNM 89.9 FM. I'm DJ Lowe. If you're just now joining us, I'm in conversation with Black queer Albuquerque artist and musician Kai Warrior. Together, we've been tracing the threads that weave through her music, from love and the story behind her album, Everything I Know, to the quieter moments in her creative life. You've just heard Cereal Factory from the album, along with a live performance of As Good As It Can Get. We've also talked about finding joy in everyday rituals, from songwriting to crochet, and the small practices that help us stay connected to ourselves. Refill your tea or whatever you're sipping on and settle in as we talk about imagination, possibility, and hope here on Studio 505. It relates to a question I have too, which is about possibility and imagination and belonging. Mm-hmm. I believe that they all kind of coexist. And a lot of our conversation tonight has been talking about the healing practices of music, right? And the reflective practices of music. So what either has your music or your practice or even your identity as a Black queer musician, what has it taught you about, or what have you learned about imagination, possibility, and belonging?
0: I think I've learned that I'm my own wall. I think that's the biggest takeaway, and that whatever I decide to imagine, that is the new level of what can be. And that I think that ties into hope and desire for better, but also, you know, closely, like, within my own mind of how I figure out all the things going on in there internally, and then within the wider scope of worldwide and taking care of each other and that stuff. Yeah.
1: How very Cancerian of you.
0: Thank you. I try.
1: For sure. And I forgot when we were talking about Cereal Factory, I love this line that you have in there about killing zombies, mm-hmm. and then also like needing to trust in a God that you don't even believe in. Mm. So I am curious, what do you believe in now?
0: That's a great question. And I am still figuring it out. Yeah, I feel I identify as spiritual. I feel like there's something bigger than my human understanding. And I'm kind of rocking with that for now. And I grew up, you know, like in the Baptist church. So I was very committed to religion and just understanding that that was what I kind of stood on. And now I'm here and I'm unsure of what is bigger than me. But I think there's something. Mm. I don't know. That's the curiosity.
1: To be continued.
0: To be continued, yes.
1: Fantastic. And then I just have one more question for you, and then I think we should hear more of your music if you're down.
0: Cool. Yeah.
1: Which is, you spoke a little bit about grief before, and as, you know, the same side of the same coin of love and joy. And so I'm wondering about that. Do you have a song that feels specifically, because grief, I think, is really important for us to feel, right? And music can sometimes be a way that we do that, that gives us access that maybe we wouldn't have without the song.
0: Yeah.
1: So is there a song on your album that does that for you?
0: I think it would be Bags. My song Bags I Carry kind of goes back to what I was saying about, like, the responsibility that I hold for myself on what I understand to be true, and how quickly that can fluctuate. And yeah, I wrote Bags I Carry kind of feeling so small in my relationships, and it only, like, tainted my walking through the world. And I guess grief is kind of similar. Like, it's a similar weight, but I think it's necessary still, because it lets you know what you need. And yeah, I think that's my answer to it.
1: Do you want to play that song?
0: Yeah.

0: Oh, and I had 4 seconds left of the rain sounds.
1: Thank you for that.
0: Yes, thank you. Yeah, I feel like I should note that I feel much more separate from that song now. And I feel very grateful to be separate from that song. I was very obsessive about like where I stood in my relationships to the point of my own like mental detriment. And I feel so chill and at ease now. And yeah, that's true.
1: I think it's really beautiful to hear that after that song and also to hear the rain too, and that you're recording that. And it relates to a question I have for you too, which is if there's someone listening tonight to this recording and not sure if they like themselves and or feeling isolated and alone for whatever reason, what would you want them to know?
0: I feel like it's hard to not sound cheesy of just trying to believe that it gets better. I've dealt with a lot of like mental loneliness and isolation and trying to find my people, and it just takes time and it takes courage and yeah, just believing that it'll get better, and then suddenly your grass is green. And yeah, I think the biggest moments where I've felt like so full of gratitude and love, I like didn't really realize that there was a moment before that I wasn't feeling it. And I think that makes the reflection so much more meaningful to look back and feel past it. Mm-hmm. Yeah.
1: Thank you for your vulnerability tonight, and thank you for talking about courage and how it gets better, and how, you know, courage is doing, you're still afraid or you're still worried or whatever the thing is, right? But you do it anyway.
0: Yeah.
1: That's, I think, sometimes people don't know that vulnerability is so crucial and instrumental to courage. So I really feel like people can hear that with this, with your music tonight, for sure. And before we play like two more songs to round out the hour, I would love to know for folks, how do they find you? Are you playing any shows? What's happening for Kai Warrior now?
0: Yes. You can find me on social media. My Instagram handle is cutiepiekai. On TikTok, it's kai.warrior. And I guess, yeah, those are the two that I kind of toggle between. And have a house show with Jude Brothers on August 20th. And that'll be my last show in town for a while. I'm moving to Phoenix for a little bit. So, yeah, gonna lay low there. Or not lay low and lay high, perhaps. I don't know. Yeah, that's what I've got.
1: Fantastic. All right. Would you like to play some of your new work?
0: Yeah. This is my song called Stuck. And it's similarly reflective. It's about relationships and feeling like you can't run away from someone because they're like stuck to you, even though you're kind of wanting to be through with it.

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2: 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I'm your DJ tonight, DJ Lowe, here on KUNM 89.9 FM. Before we get into most of the playlist that Kai prepared for us, I will return to one last live acoustic track that's new and called Spider, and is about how she got through her writer's block. And then we'll transition into our musical influences, beginning with I Will, the remastered version from 2009 from the Beatles.
3: And I suppose I just have one more. Let's see. So this next song is called Spider, and I have been kind of muddling through writer's block, and it's lasted honestly like 2+ years now, and creating just hasn't really felt the same as it did when I wrote my EP, Everything I Know. And that's been really interesting to kind of sift through. And I think I've recently come to the conclusion that I need to kind of reinvent my sound a little bit and spice it up. But anyway, through trying to get through my writer's block, a friend suggested that I try to write from a perspective that is not my own. And so I was washing dishes one day, and I saw a little spider on my windowsill, and I like ran to kill it. And then I had a little moment of, what am I doing? What's going on? And we had a beautiful journey outside, and I took it outside, and all was well. But yeah, it made me think, like, why do I feel so justified in taking a life? And then that made me sad, naturally. And I was like, okay, well, maybe I'll try to write a little song about if the spider were singing to me, like, what would it be singing? And yeah, so it started as like a very jokey song, where I was like, oh, and I'm a spider, whatever. And after I wrote it, it kind of came out of me very quickly. And then I retrospectively realized that it was about police brutality and the weight of that, and kind of saying things that I feel like I haven't figured out the words to say from my own perspective. And so, yeah, it started as a joke, but it now is a very heavy and meaningful song to me. And yeah, it's called Spider.

0: Thank you so much. I think that that song is more of your stream of consciousness, kind of, I think you called it word vomit, but yes. I prefer stream of consciousness writing. And also this idea too, that makes me think about being an ancestor and that it flows through us sometimes when we're just ready to receive the information from wherever it comes from, wherever you believe in. So that was a beautiful song. Mm-hmm. And now is the time to talk about music that influences you.
1: Yes.
0: I would love to talk about that.
1: First four songs that will be played, they were the first songs that I learned to sing along to. And I think they kind of assisted me in figuring out what it means to find my voice. The first song, I Will by the Beatles, I had like a little bear that had a little, you could like squeeze its hand and it would sing that. And so that was like the first song that I remember humming along to. Yeah, and then the rest just kind of built me in a way. Single Ladies by Beyonce, Good Day by Nappy Roots, and I Smile by Kirk Franklin.

0: Y'all want some more? Y'all want some more of that? Are y'all sure y'all want some more of that?
1: Welcome back to Studio 505 on KUNM 89.9 FM. Tonight we are featuring Kai Warrior, a local Black queer musician and artist. That last song that Kai chose was by Kirk Franklin and called I Smile from his Hello Fear 2011 album. And before that was Nappy Roots' radio version of Good Day from 2010, from their Certified Worldwide album. And before that was Beyoncé's Single Ladies, Put a Ring on It from 2008. Up next, another four-song set, beginning with Fireflies from Owl City's 2009 Ocean Eyes album. Stay tuned.
2: If you enjoyed that, next is some songs that I found myself being emotional in the backseat to. My mom driving, me dramatically looking out the window, experiencing heartbreak that I didn't understand because I was like seven. Yeah, Fireflies by Owl City, Lions, Tigers, and Bears by Jasmine Sullivan, Don't Forget by Demi Lovato, and Like a Star by Corinne Bailey Rae.

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You've forgotten about us.

0: Thank you for tuning in to Studio 505 here on KUNM 89.9 FM. Tonight, I'm your host, DJ Lowe, and I've been playing songs that have influenced, inspired, and moved Black queer Albuquerquean artist Kai Warrior. That last song was Like a Star from Corinne Bailey Rae's 2008 self-titled album. And again, same year, I played Don't Forget from Demi Lovato, as well as Lions, Tigers, and Bears by Jasmine Sullivan from her Fearless album. Up next, more music that Kai loves and she listens to, beginning with I Love You, Porgy, which was originally released in 1958 by, of course, Nina Simone. Listen in.
1: The next section kind of gets a little bit deeper, I guess. I, at one point, wanted to pursue classical music, choosing to bring I Love You, Porgy to the radio tonight because I sang it at Carnegie Hall. And then, I guess, sort of shortly after that, that was kind of when I was, like, tapping into my musical theater slash classical bag. And then I kind of wandered over to indie music somehow, but and Never Dreamed You'd Leave in Summer. I found that song via the show adaption of the movie She's Gotta Have It. And first of all, the whole entire soundtrack of that show is absolutely crazy and beautiful, I suggest. But yeah, it just kind of talks about like a woman in New York exploring her queer identity, and a Black woman at that. And it gets kind of messy, and you kind of like are like, well, what's going on? But you enjoy it. And it's very gay. And yeah, Never Dreamed You'd Leave in Summer by Stevie Wonder. How Deep Is Your Love, PJ Morton and Yeba, the Bee Gees cover, or I guess the cover of the Bee Gees. You get it. And I sing it at my shows pretty frequently. And so I don't know how many people listen to it outside of hearing it at my shows, so I just wanted to include it. And The Patriots by Aoni. I found her music around 2020, I guess. She wrote it. She wrote this song, The Patriots, after George Floyd was murdered. And it just kind of reflects on, if this is what we're standing for as a country, I don't really want a part of it. And she articulates it in such a beautiful way, and her voice is so enchanting and gut-wrenching. And I hope you enjoy it.

Thank you.

One more time for Yebba. This one goes.

0: And that brings us to the end of my time here on Studio 505 on KUNM 89.9 FM. I've been your DJ, DJ Lowe, exploring love, tenderness, and self-reflection with Kai Warrior, as well as her musical influences. That last song was Patriots and is the title track of Aoni's 2021 album. And before that, we heard the Bee Gees cover by PJ Morton and Yeba, which called How Deep Is Your Love? And Stevie Wonder's classic, originally released in 1971 on the album Where I'm Coming From, called Never Dreamed You'd Leave in Summer, was before that. Until next time, keep listening, learning, and looking out for one another, and stay connected, stay curious, and stay rooted in conversation, community, and creativity. And again, thank you so much for tuning in to Studio 505 on KUNM 89.9 FM.
1: The next little bit is what I would like to call Thank You for the Internet, because the internet has connected me to so many cool people and so many intelligent people that I admire. And I think I will let their music speak for themselves, but it's the internet has allowed me to come into myself, as like strange as that is. I feel like it was like kind of evil for me for a little bit, just as the internet is sometimes. But it's really opened up my understanding of the world and of myself, and brought me to new friendships. And these are some of my friends that make really great music.
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All right, you are tuned in to KUNM 89.9. My name is DJ Lai. I am going to take you through for the last hour of Studio 505, that amazing Studio 505. Kai Warrior, hosted by DJ Low. I guess that would make us DJ Lilo if we were together. But anyway, I was lucky enough to sit in when Kai Warrior was recording in the studio and was interviewed by DJ Low. It was amazing. It was truly fantastic. So I pulled together about an hour of songs to hopefully follow in the spirit of all that. I'm going to start off with a little Macy Gray.

You are tuned in to 89.9 KUNM and around the world at KUNM.org. Taking you about another 45 minutes after that fabulous Studio 505 Kai Warrior. It was very, like I said earlier, got to sit in. I was in the control room while she was doing her thing, and that's a put-together person. It was very cool, and I'm sure it came across. What we heard, we started that three-song set off with Here Comes the Rain Again, Macy Gray cover of the Eurythmics song. That was from Macy Gray's sixth studio album called Covered, which was all covered tracks. After that, we heard Western Eyes, Portishead, from their second studio album, just called Portishead. Lead vocal is Beth Gibbons on that. There's a sample in there that I thought was a sample, but it's a made-up sample. The whole Hookers and Gin line gives a nice little texture at the end, but that they actually created that sample to then use in their song. And then we finished that up with Lovey and Rose, Grace Jones, from her debut album, Portfolio, from 1977. Of course, that song was made famous by Edith Piaf. I've got a quote here from Grace Jones, who said, speaking of Lovey and Rose, "That's a very special song to me. I cry every time I sing it. I had quite a few French lovers, so every time I sing it, I think about them." You and me both, Grace. Stay tuned. At 10 o'clock, we've got Between Labels with Joshua LeClaire coming up with some groovy stuff for a couple hours. But let's get going again. I've got a new song from Wolf Alice called Hammond Song. That came from their album called The Clearing. This is an expanded version of their 2025 album, B-sides. This song is called The Hammond Song, Wolf Alice.

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1: All right. KUNM 89.9. I am your host, DJ Lai. We've got about another 28 minutes of music. I've gone influenced by Kai Warrior and her wonderful selections. I have gone with all female singers for my hour-long set. Stay tuned after this for Joshua Clare, Between Labels. 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Please put the name of the show or the name of the DJ in the subject line. 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And you can also go check out playlists. All that is found on KUNM.org. Let me tell you what we heard. We started off that with a new song from Wolf Alice, vocalist Ellie Rosell from 2026. After that, the classic Killing Me Softly with his song Fugees, Lauryn Hill and Company from their second and final album, The Score. Of course, that song was made famous by Roberta Flack in 1973. And back in 73, it spent 5 weeks at number one. And then we finished up that little grouping with Minnie Riperton from 1970 from her album Come Into My Garden. Backing on that was the Chicago Symphony Orchestra. That song was written and produced by Charles Stepney and Richard Rudolph, which was Minnie Riperton's husband. All right, we got a little bit left here to go. I'm going to kick this next one off with she used to be the lead singer of the ska band The Body Snatchers. This is an excellent cover of a Rolling Stones classic. This is Rhoda Decar with As Tears Go By.

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I want to give you a quick note here. Black Joe Lewis and the Honey Bears will be playing up in Santa Fe at the Tumble Root Brewery Thursday, August 13th. Says 7:30 here. We have tickets to give away. Stand by for how to do that. But we have some tickets to give away all the way up until Thursday. So keep your ears peeled for that option. I've seen him perform, and it's a good show. He's quite the guitar player. I think it's just a three-piece. It was a trio, and I saw just bass, guitar, and drums. What we heard, we started off that set with Rhoda Decar covering a Jaggers, Richards, and Andrew Loog Oldham composition, As Tears Go By. That song was also, Marianne Faithfull did a version of that, 1964. I believe they gave it to her. And then the Stones released it themselves on their December's Children album from 1965. After that, we had a remix. Where Do I Begin? Love Story, the Away Team remix. The original came out in 1971. Dame Shirley Bassey's version came out in 1971. That particular the original did. That version came out on a 2000 album called Diamonds Are Forever, the remix album. And that's a good album. They do a good job on that. And then we finished up with another new song, Chan Span from Chinatown, New York. Lead vocalist is Grace Dumdow. And two identical twins, Lance and Matthew Tron, make up the remainder of the band. They are on tour. Not sure how close they're going to get, but they are on tour. Someone else is on tour. No. They're on tour, and you can get more info at chanspanmusic.com. All right, we've got about 12 minutes left before we give it over to Joshua and Between Labels. It's been a pleasure being here. I have been your host, DJ Lai, a.k.a. Ben Rowe Jr. Let me tell you what we're going to hear these last three songs. We're going to start off with this artist, I believe, actually was played in hour two, Yeba, her song called Yellow Eyes from 2026. Then we're going to go back to a classic, Tammy Lynn from 1972, some funky. I like to do a funky Saturday night show overnight on Saturday nights from 1 till 5. Tammy Lynn is a front and center performer. And then we're going to finish this set up with a classic from Diane Lucky, a.k.a. Q Lazarus. Thank you, everybody. Till I see and talk to you again, be well.

0: Live from the University of New Mexico, this is 89.9 KUNM and KUNM HD, Albuquerque, Santa Fe. 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
1: 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From 10 p.m. to 6 a.m., we may broadcast material that could be considered offensive by some members of our audience. Listener discretion is advised.

Yo, yo, yo, KUDM listeners. My name is Joshua, and this is Between Labels right here at KUNM 89.9 FM, Albuquerque. We got everything kicking here with Sweeping Promises. Their introduction to the global punk underground was their debut album, Hunger for a Way Out, one of the breakout successes in music during the 2020's pandemic lockdown. In 23, they followed up with the acclaimed Good Living is Coming for You, which made Album of the Year lists for Pitchfork, NPR, Paste, and BBC, just to name a few. The album found their guitarist and producer, Kofeld Schnug, and bassist and vocalist, Lyra Mondell, testing the limits of their home recording resourcefulness as freshly minted Kansans. They got a new place, new space. Now the band is back with a frenetic new offering. The album that they have just released recently is You Say I Romanticize. It was recorded over an 18-month period, largely prepared and periodically interrupted by Schnug's non-Sweeping Promises production work. It's a tribute to the chaos of creation and collaboration under shifting circumstances, and that track we started everything off is called Shooting Shadows. In the background here, you're listening to Manga Bay with a cool little upbeat track called So Power. We got a lot of great music lined up for you for the next 3 hours on Between Labels. In this set, we're going to hear from bands like Fiverr, Prophetic Justice Ministry, Rubber Band Gun. If you have any questions about the music, you can check out the playlist online at kunm.org. We'll be updating it as we go through this night's show. Towards the end of the set, we'll hear from Anthony Colonico with a cool track called Gray Glow. It's off of Music from Memory, who presents the debut solo album from the Los Angeles-based musician. The album's called Spacious Heart. Anthony's known for his work as part of the trio Total Blue, and he steps forward here with a collection of songs and instrumentals that invite the listener into his lush, expansive, and deeply personal world. We'll get to that in about 20 minutes or so. Again, it's called Gray Glow. We'll get everything started here with Atha and Baby, I Forgive You. If you have any questions about the music, you can always shoot a call here to 505-277-5615. 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

All right, you're listening to Between Labels right here at KUNM 89.9 FM, Albuquerque. Upcoming in this next set, we got new music from Miss Ray, Vicky Cherry. Got an oldie but a goodie from Tobacco with a cool track in the middle of this set called Headless to Headless. You'll know it when you hear it. We'll also hear new music from Aldous Harding towards the end of this set. The New Zealand-based musician and songwriter has a fifth album out. It's called Train on the Island. It's a 10-track record. It's got a lot of cool stuff on there. I've played a few tracks off of it before. It's out now via 4AD. We'll listen to a track called One Stop. We'll get everything started with Smurz's, that's how you say it, Smurz, their version of Girls Just Want to Have Fun. Followed up by DJ Seinfeld in there as well. Thanks again for supporting your local radio station. This is Between Labels, right here at KUNM.

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All right, then this third set and upcoming here in less than a minute, we're going to hear from the Slippers mastermind, Madeline Beebe. She's got a new record, and it's a masterpiece. It's a powerhouse of pop, and some say she's a little bit of a Karen Carpenter incarnate. The latest record is entitled Do You Like Slippers? And more aptly, it should have been, Do You Like Pop Music? Because if the answer is no to either, then what are we even doing here on Between Labels? If you aren't humming this tune, which we're going to hear in about a minute, it's called Once for Everyone, then I don't even know if you're alive out there. Hope you enjoy that. We're also going to hear new music from Ice Age, New German Cinema, Ivy Knight, and end everything off with Otoboke Beaver with a nice short track called I Don't Need to Be in Your Strike Zone. We got that. We got so much more. Stay with us.

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You're listening to Between Labels right here at KUNM. We are diving right into the halfway point of the show. Upcoming here in this set, you're going to hear from Born at Midnight. I play them a lot. I like them. I love them. They are not your garden variety drag and drop producers. They are vertically integrated song machines. They're employing samplers, fake drums, tape machine, and in-house art, all at a work-from-home pace. For the last half decade, the Montreal duo have been casually careening towards coolest band around status. They got a cool album out called Eternal Bam Nation. It's long-awaited. And yet it was a quickly constructed debut record for Born at Midnight. They have 11 and what they call half songs, and they are all maximum rock out with minimal effort, quick and amazing results. If you were so lucky to see Tops recently at Tumble Root Cafe, man, that was a few months back. They were great. You got half of Tops as part of Born at Midnight. Anyway, we're going to hear a cool track from them called Smash to get everything started in this set. Also going to hear new music from artists like Ruby Amonfu, Tracy Nelson, Dry Cleaning. We got Bobby and so much more. If you have any questions about the music, hit me up right here in studio, 505-277-5615. I almost said my own cell phone number out there. That would be a mistake. Thanks so much for supporting us here at KUNM. Let's keep rolling.

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All right, all you listeners out there, we are rolling into the last half hour or so, last set of the Between Labels show on this beautiful Tuesday, rolling in Tuesday evening, rolling into Wednesday morning. In this last set, we're going to feature new music by Dagmar Zuniga, whose debut album is called In Filth, Your Mystery is Kingdom. Far Smile Pleasant in Yellow Music. It was written and recorded in New York, Norway, and Athens, Georgia over a period of 5 years on her longtime with her longtime companion. It was uploaded to Bandcamp and YouTube in January 25 through Dagmar's friends, People's Coalition of Tandy. We're going to listen to a track to get this set started called Plenty for All the Masses. We also have new music from Cubzoa, aka Jack Walter, who is an English musician and producer based in Brighton, UK, who makes music and visuals. Jack is also one half of the band Penelope Isles and also plays guitar for CMAT as well. There's a new EP on Bella Union called Cubzoa via Ice Bean. We're going to hear a track called Hey Boy towards the middle of this set. We also got new music from Moon Type and MJ Lenderman as well. Thanks for sticking with us here at KUNM 89.9 FM, Albuquerque, Santa Fe.

think about all the times past, all the moments we spent together, all those exciting times, drunk nights, chasing food, having such a good time really, away, France, America, Germany, all the places and all the miles we travelled, all the way from the east to west coast. And to be honest, the only way to really sort of just how awesome it was.

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It has been a pleasure being with you for Between Labels right here at KUNM. My name is Joshua. Thank you for tuning in. I'll next be on the airwaves September 8th. And until next time, be safe out there.

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1: 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Yowenzaatge, Hantaganonge, and so much more. 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Getting us back into this half is Bird Talker, and this one from First Floor Highway, a band who does have a new single out, so be on the lookout for that. But in addition, it's also worth pointing out that they are a recent feature on the amazing Indigenous in Music with Larry Kay. You can find more information about that legendary show, which has been going strong for over 20 years now, at nv1.org. So again, check out their interview. In the meantime, enjoy their Don't You Go from Under the Sun on The Mainstream.

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Influenced by the likes of Radiohead, Jeff Buckley, Muse, and Queens of the Stone Age, Nothing But Thieves has carved out their own distinct, highly polished, exploratory sound. They released their debut breakout in 2015, their self-titled, and since then, some of their recent releases also include a concept album that's set in a fictional metropolis. Their 2023 Dead Club City became their first UK number one. And be on the lookout for their fifth studio album, the September 25th Stray Dogs album. That's Evolution, a sneak peek of their newest release, getting us into this hour on the mainstream. Aga jangwang got nigoyo tiyo wenza gwego nanganwanisa de nyawiskanagagwego haitkwa. I'm thankful you're well, and I hope there are good minds everywhere across our beautiful Mother Earth today. Welcome to the mainstream. If you're tuning in for the first time, I'm your host, Brett Mabee, and as always, you're welcome to enjoy this newly reimagined mainstream, where we see a fuller integration of the great indigenous music of Turtle Island with the best that the world has to offer as well. There's a good chance you're here because you like eclectic music, and if you are a singer-songwriter, stick around for details as to how you can get your tunes into me for consideration as well. We'll be enjoying tracks from Tom Misch, later on Barry Adamson. Also, a new one to get into the library from avant-garde artist Actress. Some Pete Yorn, one from Mato, coming up before too long, and we're going to kick off this set with our first new edition, courtesy of the legendary Jordan Rakai. Enemies is a playful, yet almost arrogant, psychedelic soul track, where he is said to step into a more liberated, instinct-driven version of himself. Turn it up and sing along with this July 2026 release. It's a sneak peek of the October 30th. A safe place to be wild. You're listening to the mainstream. Also, I don't know.

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the weather station's Body Moves from Humanhood on the mainstream. Also from Mato's Pleasure release. It was Older that we heard in that set. And again, for the first time, we got a sneak peek of Jordan Rakai's newest album, A Safe Place to Be Wild, into the rotation. For the first time, that was Enemies. 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And again, if you're a singer-songwriter, a special call out to you. As you probably already know, there is a wide assortment of music here on the mainstream. So send me your professionally recorded tracks. There's a good chance you'll find a new home here. Help get the word out as well. So if there are bands in your local area that you think would be a good fit, have them reach out to me as well. I love that so much of the new music comes by way of submissions. So again, check out the website for more details or just email me at Brett@mainstreamradio.net. That's two T's. Don't forget the second one. Before the hour is through, Georgia Smith and WizKid, also some Pete Yorn, will be hearing from my good friend Chantel Ducart in the second half. Helping to wind down the first 30 minutes is this one from a big winner at the 2026 Juno Awards ceremony. Turn it up with Ace and Abbey's remastered version of Howling on the mainstream.

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And don't forget that there are a lot of ways to take me in these great songs with you wherever you go. 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It literally actually means the night kind of radio in Anondawak, Ogoeno, the Seneca language. But, you know, I like the way that rolls off the tongue. Before this hour is up, music from Cree singer-songwriter and author Adrian Sutherland. We're going to get back into this half with one from South London producer Malik Venner, a.k.a. Venna, featuring Leon Thomas. It's Twisting on The Mainstream.

Tanse, this is Raven Reed from Saskatchewan, Canada, and you're listening to Native Voice One, Native American Radio Network.

Adrian Sutherland's Nottoway, which means father in Cree. A great tribute to the Nottoway, perhaps in your life as well. We also heard Barry Adamson's Scala Posters, Mondo Bongo, from the Scala original music by Barry Adamson soundtrack. It was also Chantel Ducart's Cake Song that we heard, and once again, we kicked off the set with Benna's Twisting, featuring Leon Thomas. Join me again sooner than later. Tell your friends and family. Word of mouth is always the best way to spread the word about this newly reimagined mainstream. And of course, to have it played on your favorite local airwaves, reach out to either myself or Nola Daves Moses, the distribution director at Native Voice One. Drop her a line at nola@nv1.org. Georgia Smith and Wiz Kid coming up, but not before this newest edition from Actress. Enjoy Overcord, a July 2026 release, and a sneak peek of his latest project, Radical Frame, released September 18th on Ninja Tune Records. Be good to yourself and each other, and of course, keep on keeping on with the mainstream.

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2: 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Albuquerque, Santa Fe, broadcasting from the University of New Mexico, also broadcasting on KRRT 90.9 Arroyo Seco Taos, KRRE 91.9 Las Vegas, KRAR 91.9 Española, and KBOM 88.7 Socorro. 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

the Montreal-based art rockers La Security, a band whose every member plays multiple instruments, so they rotate between synths, guitars, percussions, and vocals, of course, except for drummer Kenneth David Smith. I know, I'll leave it to drummers, right? I'm just kidding. I actually find drummers to be very musical as well, but sometimes the jokes write themselves. That's Snack City from their newest release, Bingo, on the mainstream. I'm Brett Maybe. I'm grateful you're well, and I hope there are good minds everywhere across our beautiful Mother Earth today. As I do 7 days a week, 3 hours a day, I'm coming to you from the beautiful Ohio, the Allegheny Territory of the Seneca Nation. And before our time together is up, we'll be enjoying music from Crow singer-songwriter Carrie Morin. Also, some Polynesian flavors with the one and only Josh Totofi. In the first half is Métis soul musician David Morin. And this one from English rockers Witch Post. Vogue has called their collaboration a, quote, rare and mysterious creative alchemy. Dork, Paper, and Notion have all praised their surreal storytelling, grunge rock intimacy, and super duo chemistry. Their origin story centers around a chance meeting, shared hometown names, and a literal witch post artifact, which continues to fuel their mythic branding. There are a lot of interesting origin stories for bands, and you might recall that one of the features on the show even met at a funeral. So anyway, what's your band's origin story? Let me know. Stay in touch. In the meantime, it's some great music for us to enjoy together today on the mainstream.

Liv Wade's Beatlesque, Blue House Paint from her latest release, Fur Queen, an album named in honor of her grandmother. And we also heard Blonde Shell's Heart Has to Work So Hard, Wynonna Oakes' I Broke Me First, and the English duo of Witch Post and their late 2025 single Changeling. If you're just now joining, I'm Brett Mabee. Of course, you're listening to The Mainstream. There's no ifs, ands, or maybes about it. It's a great show where you're invited to help reimagine what a mainstream music scene can look and sound like, particularly as it pertains to the much-needed indigenous representation of Turtle Island. We'll be enjoying tracks from Superman, featuring Saigon. Also some Tanya Tagok. Later on is Josh Totofi. One from Rachel Chinariri. And helping us to wind down this first 30 minutes is Métis singer-songwriter David Morin, who, among his most recent public activity, includes his participation in SomaFest 2026 in Vancouver, where he appeared as a featured speaker in the industry forum, Copyright, Consent, and Creativity in the Age of AI. Some important conversations that have to be had. David Morin's a lot more than just a talented musician. He's also using his mind to push those conversations forward. Right now, from his Every Color release, enjoy Come Home. And don't go anywhere. I'll join you again in

her tears, her eye twitch, and her wet, wet mouth. I celebrate her movement, her hips, her patella.

At the halfway point of this hour's broadcast, allow me a quick shout out to the friends that are tuned in to NV1.org, the official and full website for all things Native Voice One, Native American Radio Network. You're welcome to catch the mainstream on their live stream every Monday through Friday from 10 a.m. to 1 p.m. Eastern Time, right before the important conversations that are happening on Native America Calling. So be sure to check all of that out and so much more. Josh Totofi is coming up in this block, as is my great friend Kerry Morin. Later on, Vincent, one from Vandalux, who put his spin on a Marvin Gaye and Tammy Terrell classic. I don't think I need to say anything more about that. Right now, though, it's the one and only Danielle Ponder, who's had an extraordinary 2026. She wrote this song, Power, as a love letter to her 17-year-old self. It was inspired by her first trip to Senegal. She also went on to explain in a recent interview how Senegal reshaped her understanding of Black identity, ancestry, and global Blackness. So be sure to check out more about this incredible artist. In the meantime, enjoy some Power on the mainstream.

is that little space we find in the dark each night without a light, in the bend of dark arms, safe from trauma, grief, and strife. Black is the color of real jungle fever in Belize, Tanzania, or Papua New Guinea. Sweaty black bodies swinging wildly, uninhibited, unashamed, unabashedly free. Black is the color of the Atlantic floor, the complexion of the sky dive directly north. It is the sunset horizon disappearing into Ontario Lake. Black is block party speakers blasting black bass beats over nodding nappy heads, carnival drums swirling black rhythms around hips, and barefoot souls stained deep in shades of red. Black is the color. Black is the color of love.

Just a Toffees. Favorite weather on the mainstream. What's your favorite weather? I'll tell you mine. It's any weather that's happening when I get to hang out with you. All right, that joke fell flat on its face, as some of the corny dad jokes often do. I get a lot of sideways looks, so that's kind of why I'm glad you can't see me, nor I you. But as always, I'm thankful that you spent a little bit of your time with me here today. Check your local listings for the next time you can dial into the mainstream with Brett, maybe. And don't forget that there are digital means as well. I keep the digital archive up to date at the full website. So head on over to the mainstream tab or listen to it live every Monday through Friday on the Full Moon Radio. There's information about the many projects of the parent company, Turtle Island Tunes Full Moon Radio LLC. Again, the mainstream, Gyno, the Full Moon Radio, and so much more. I can't wait to collaborate with you, so reach out for more details as to how we can do just that. I'm going to wind things down with this one from Vincent. They've released a number of albums, actually, in a relatively short amount of time, at least since 2023. They've put out numerous EPs, a full album, and singles. And this one is from their Rhythmic Pool EP. It's Howard Zinn that I leave you with today on the mainstream. Be good to yourself and each other, and be good or be good at it. Dent Gay, I'll

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Indigenous Australian singer-songwriter Emma Donovan comes from an impressive music lineage and is somewhat of a pretty big star in Australia as well. That's why I remain committed to helping her become more of a household name, stateside and beyond as well. Everybody's got to know Emma Donovan. And that track is her and Drifting Clouds' take on Billie Eilish's Birds of a Feather. It's the Triple J Like A version. A great new bilingual single that we got into the rotation not that long ago. I'm Brett Mabee, and I'm excited that you're joining me for this hour's listening. If you're tuning in for the first time, welcome to a space where we're invited to reimagine what a mainstream music scene can look and sound like. And before our time together is up, we're going to be getting in a new song from the one and only Shane Ghostkeeper. It's actually a spring 2026 release, but it's new to the mainstream, and I'm looking forward to you checking out his Gyno feature as well. All of the details can be found at mainstreamradio.net. He is truly in a league of his own with a great psychedelic sound in the indigenous music scene. So stick around for one from him. More immediately, it's Joyce Ituri Moreno with Adrian Young. Some PJ Vegas and Toro y Moi in the first half. Krungbane, but more immediately, is this new addition from Balthus. It's their July 2026 single, Motion, for Ashra, which is a psychedelic tribute to Manuel Gotching's legendary Ashra project. Be on the lookout for the October 7th Mixto Records release, Manifest, to give you a sneak peek. Enjoy this newest edition.

Joyce y Tutti Moreno, two samba artists who had their first collaboration about 50 years ago. This is their second, which also features producer Adrian Young. That was Fingers bringing that block to an end. It was also Krung Bain's Balls and Pins 2 from the Universe Smiles Upon You 2 album, Rewinding to 2025. And a song that it paired nicely with is our newest addition, at least for now, into the rotation. That was Balthus and Motion for Ashra that we officially introduced into the library. If you're just now getting here, let me thank you now and later. I'll give you the utmost thanks as you have a lot of audio options out there. You keep tuning it into the mainstream, so you're always welcome to stick around for the entire time. Reach out as well. You can find the email address or use the Purple Box chat feature at mainstreamradio.net. You're always also welcome to give me a call at 1-888-362-9970, the full number for all things Turtle Island Tunes, Full Moon Radio, the parent company of the mainstream with Brett Mabee, Gyno, and the Full Moon Radio itself. As we wind down the first half, PJ Vegas. Later on, Hatahtli, one from White Lies, and a new one to get into the library from Métis singer-songwriter Shane Ghostkeeper. Right now, it's Tatiana Jane, the uber-talented singer-songwriter who became the first woman in 20 years to release a record on Ed Banger, the iconic Paris label behind Cassius, Justice, and Pedro Winter. Now, looking back into some of her impressive accolades, her debut release, Discordia, is described as an electronic UFO, chaotic, hybrid, and impossible to categorize. She's been rapidly rising through the Paris nightlife, and right now, it's her spring 2026 single, Brutal, getting us back into this hour on the mainstream.

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Yowenzaage, Hatagainonge, and so much more. 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Getting us back into this half is Bird Talker, and this one from First Floor Highway, a band who does have a new single out, so be on the lookout for that. But in addition, it's also worth pointing out that they are a recent feature on the amazing Indigenous in Music with Larry Kay. You can find more information about that legendary show, which has been going strong for over 20 years now, at nv1.org. So again, check out their interview. In the meantime, enjoy their Don't You Go from Under the Sun on The Mainstream.

Crouching Lead.

White Lies 2025 single Keep Up on the mainstream. It was also Bird Talker's Season of Charade, Hatachtli's In My Lawn from his Danger Bird Records release Waiting for a Sign. And again, it was First Floor Highway's Don't You Go from their Under the Sun that got us into the set. Thank you so much for spending some of your hard-earned time with me today. Again, you have a lot of options out there, so the fact that you keep tuning it in is not lost on me. You're always welcome to check your AM/FM listings for the next time you can dial in there, or to listen at your own digital convenience, mosey on over to mainstreamradio.net. Ethan French, a singer-songwriter that came by way of recommendation of recent Gyno guest Chantel Ducart, the amazing Simshian and Sukpiak, jazz pianist and singer-songwriter. But more immediately, we're heading up to Canada with the one and only Shane Ghostkeeper. Now, you already know, again, if you're a longtime listener of the show, that I love his psychedelic sounds. And what's really exciting about his newest single, Maconstance, is that it's also a surreal experimental short film created by Shane. So be sure to check out that wild cosmic piece of indigenous futurism, I'm sure on YouTube and other places that you can find your video content. But right now, to get you excited about this, enjoy the newest edition onto the mainstream. Be good to yourself and each other and keep on tuning it in. Enjoy.

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0: Good morning. Another Democratic primary in a Midwest state ends with the thinnest of margins in a test of progressive power. This time in Wisconsin's governor's race, the more moderate candidate won. It's Morning Edition from NPR News. Hundreds of U.S. sailors and their families were evacuated from Bahrain at the start of the war with Iran. I'm Leila Faldin.
1: And I'm Michelle Martin. Months later, they're still waiting for the Navy to figure out a final plan for them. Also, what kind of financial questions is AI good at answering? And comedian Jeff Arcuri talks about working the crowd in his latest special. It is Wednesday, August 12th. On this day in 1990, fossil collector Sue Hendrickson found one of the best-preserved T-Rex skeletons. It went on display in Chicago as a dino named Sue. News is next.
2: Live from NPR News in Washington, I'm Windsor Johnston. President Trump took a secret flight out of Turkey last month after Israel warned the U.S. of an Iranian threat of attack. NPR's Daniel Estrin reports that's according to a person familiar with the matter.
3: Israel had intelligence of a possible threat of Iranian missiles toward Air Force One and shared that intelligence with the U.S., according to a person briefed on the matter, not authorized to speak publicly. The warning prompted Trump to be secretly flown out of Turkey on a different

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0: Good morning. President Trump's secret switch to a new plane in Turkey left White House staff, Secret Service agents, and reporters on board a decoy. How often is deception like that used to protect the president? It's Morning Edition from NPR News. There are militias in Iraq paid by the government but supported by Iran. Iraq's prime minister is trying to get them to give up their weapons. I'm Michelle Martin.
1: And I'm Leila Fadel. Only some have. We hear from one that won't. Also, the earthquake in Colombia is consolidating support for the country's new right-wing president who just barely won his election. And a guide to getting the most out of this week's meteor shower. It's Wednesday, August 12th. On this day in 1909, the Indianapolis Motor Speedway opened. The news is next.
2: Live from NPR News in Washington, I'm Windsor Johnston. Tuesday's primaries offered few clear signs of what voters want heading into the midterm elections. Minnesota Public Radio's Clay Masters reports on Wisconsin's closely watched Democratic primary for governor.
3: Milwaukee County Executive David Crowley, who is considered a more moderate candidate, narrowly beat out a representative, Francesca Hong, who identifies as a Democratic socialist. That's according to an AP race call. And this race was closely watched, of course, to see if it would replicate the results of another swing state nearby Michigan, where progressive Abdul El Sayed recently won the Democratic primary there. While that did not happen, this was a very close race.
2: Clay Masters with Minnesota Public Radio reporting. Elsewhere, Minnesota Lieutenant Governor Peggy Flanagan won the Democratic nomination for U.S. Senate. In Connecticut, former Hartford Mayor Luke Bronin defeated longtime Democratic Congressman John Larson. And in South Carolina, Senator Darlene Graham advanced to a Republican runoff for the seat held by her

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1: Good morning. This is Morning Edition. We aim to bring you the news from around the world, as you just heard from Colombia, across the U.S. and right here in your New Mexico backyard. I'm Bryce Dix, your host, live on 89.9 KUNM. Welcome. And sit with time with us. Upcoming this hour, we've got some brand new data this week on the state of household debt. That includes how much people owe on their student loans, as well as how much they're falling behind. Hear more today at 6:51. That's on the Marketplace Morning Report.
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1: Highs find in the 80s and 90s while storms start to gather once again across the western half of New Mexico. That means out east will still be blazing hot, with several cities clocking over 100 degrees. While today will be stormy, I wouldn't expect any clouds to really start making an appearance until around noontime or so. Those in Santa Fe County are, of course, waking up to yet another smoke advisory. That's from the Frijoles fire, which is, as of right now, should last until 10 a.m. That's according to weather officials. Right now, it's 70 degrees in Albuquerque, 62 in Santa Fe, and 60 in Moriarty.
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3: Good morning, I'm Layla Faldin. Italian dairy farmers need to age their cheese for at least a year to sell it as Parmigiano-Reggiano. Because they need to wait so long, a bank offers loans using the cheese as collateral. 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I wonder how much cheddar it cost them. 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
0: It's Morning Edition from NPR News. I'm Michelle Martin.
3: And I'm Layla Faldin. The University of Michigan has a new grading policy for freshmen in 2027. Students in their first semester at the university's College of Literature, Science, and the Arts will have their grades covered up. Their transcripts will only show a pass or no credit. The school says the pilot program will help, quote, curb the mental health crisis among people of college age. Shay Vance wrote about it for the Chronicle of Higher Education, and she joins me now. Good morning, Shay.
5: Good morning.
3: So why does the university think this will help students' mental health?
5: Yeah, well, a big part of the reasoning here is that Michigan essentially says in this news release, you know, this is a formative time in a young adult's life, and we don't want to add to that pressure necessarily. And we want to help students start strong. You know, Michigan is essentially saying we don't want a tough first semester to lead to a spiral. You know, we don't want students to get a C or a D and to think that that's the end of the line of potentially being able to get a good GPA and therefore a good placement in grad school or a good job. And they're also hopeful that this will encourage students to explore tougher subjects. So maybe a student who didn't take very many science classes in high school wants to try out a chemistry track. This policy might make them say, you know, so what if I get a C? It's worth a try, and maybe I'll like it and be good at it.
3: Now, the school says the covered up letter grades will be kept internally for tracking eligibility on sports teams and academic honors. I mean, I would freak out if I couldn't see my grades and didn't know exactly how I was doing. Do you have a sense of how students are reacting?
5: Yeah, I mean, it's They're reacting pretty well. I mean, I get the sense from what I'm seeing in other reporting and online that a lot of current students are a little bit bitter that this didn't happen in time for them to be freshmen. And a lot of potential applicants to the class of 2031 that will enroll next year are pretty excited about what this could mean for them. And, you know, what this could mean for maybe I won't have to try as hard, but also what this could mean for, you know, maybe I can take that tougher class. So students are excited, and, you know, maybe the older students are a little bit upset.
3: Are there potential drawbacks to this policy?
5: Yeah, so I spoke to a good deal of teaching and learning experts who had a pretty wide variety of opinions on this. Some people think that this is simply going to demotivate students. You know, that you're going to have a bunch of freshmen coming to campus who think that they won't have to try very hard in class, and that it's actually just going to set them back and not give them that boost that Michigan hopes it will. And then a lot of people also think that this could just add to the crisis of grade inflation. You know, this trend of professors across the country giving out good grades to students who haven't necessarily earned them. Colleges right now are feeling a lot of pressure to keep students enrolled and maintain those high performance rates. And students are increasingly panicked about what a C or D might look to grad schools or employers. And so some people are worried that this is just more, you know, passing out good grades. And there's also concerns from some people that this just signals the beginning of the end of letter grading. You know, what if this is the start of universities just grading simply for competency rather than excellence?
3: Now, other schools have done this, though, right? How has it worked out there?
5: Absolutely. Yeah, so it's a small club. It's pretty much Wellesley, the Massachusetts Institute of Technology, Swarthmore, and the California Institute of Technology that have these similar policies. It's worked at those schools for a long time. At MIT, they've had that policy since 1968.
3: We'll have to leave it there, unfortunately. Shay, thank you so much. Shay Vance is a reporting fellow for the Chronicle of Higher Education. Thank you for joining us.
5: Thanks. Have a good one.
3: It's Morning Edition from NPR News. I'm Leila Fadel.
0: And I'm Michelle Martin.

0: And I'm Bryce Sticks, your host of Morning Edition, hanging out with you every single weekday until 9 a.m. We start very early at 5 if you happen to be up then. Grateful you've chosen to spend some of your time with us at 6:49. Appreciate you being here. Still ahead, primary races across the country tested which direction voters want their candidates to take ahead of November's midterms. The results were actually mixed. We'll have more from what voters want from their elected officials. That's coming quickly at 7:07, only right here on Morning Edition. Stick around.
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0: Fires burning across the state will lower air quality for Santa Fe County and the Santa Fe Metro, so anyone who's elderly or has a respiratory illness should take note and stay indoors. Not as hot, that's thanks to intense afternoon monsoon rainfall on the way to western New Mexico. We're talking 80s and 90s, 100s outside of where signal touches on the eastern plains. Looks like tonight, the sun will set at exactly 8 p.m. for folks who are wanting to get out when it's a little bit cooler out there.
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3: From Marketplace in Los Angeles, I'm Nova Safo in for Kimberly Adams. The July tally of consumer prices, is out. The Labor Department's Consumer Price Index came in as expected, up 0.1% month over month. The annual rate of inflation remains above the Fed's target. It's now 3.4%. Price increases were in areas such as shelter, airline fares, and medical care. Price decreases registered in auto insurance and at gas stations. Remember, the report is for July. We also got new data this week on the state of household debt from the Federal Reserve Bank of New York. The report includes how much people owe on their student loans, as well as how much they're falling behind. Marketplace's Stephanie Hughes has that.
5: The student loan delinquency rate ticked up to 10.6% in the second quarter. That's up 0.3% from earlier this year. Those are debts that are at least 90 days past due.
6: I think the overall picture here is that people are having trouble figuring out how to make their payments.
5: Law professor Dalia Jimenez studies student debt at the University of California, Irvine. She points out student loan payments were paused during the pandemic for over 3 years. And missed payments started to show up on borrowers' credit reports just last January, which to some was a surprise. Betsy Mayotte is president of the Institute of Student Loan Advisors.
7: They kind of stopped paying attention to their loans because they didn't have to for so long, and they're caught off guard.
5: Mayotte calls the past 5 years the most chaotic in student loan policy history. Another change, some borrowers had been on the Biden-era SAVE plan, which is now defunct. It offered super low monthly payments, and people budgeted for things like their mortgages around that.
7: And now that plan is gone, and their next lowest plan is a lot higher than what their save amount was. And there's most of the other decisions they made, there's no take-backsies. You can't, it's not easy to just sell the house.
5: Mayotte says the millions of people who were on the save plan are now getting notices they have to move to another one. She believes some of those borrowers will choose not to pay instead and expects another spike of delinquencies. I'm Stephanie Hughes from Marketplace.
3: The New York Fed's household debt report also found new auto loans hit a record $211 billion in the second quarter. Credit card balances rose a bit too. Household finances, though, appear stable as the delinquency rate fell for all types of consumer loans. Let's do the numbers. Dow, S&P, and NASDAQ futures are pointing higher in the 0.3 to about 1% range, with the Dow future up about 160 points. The 10-year Treasury yield, which helps set interest rates for household borrowing, is down slightly at 4.66%. Oil prices are up for the sixth day following new attacks on cargo ships in the Middle East, both by Iran-backed Houthi fighters and the U.S. The International Energy Agency, meanwhile, released a new forecast predicting a bigger reduction in global oil supplies. International benchmark Brent crude is up at around $89 per barrel.

0: said at the beginning, boomers are the dominant force in the housing market still. They make up the largest share of home buyers in the U.S. And then on top of that, a lot of boomers are just staying put in these three-bedroom plus homes. They don't want to sell. They don't want to move. Don't want to downsize. So they're just staying. And that is definitely a factor in why there's such low inventory in a lot of places. And it's changing the nature of a lot of these communities. These are communities in the suburbs, in a lot of instances, used to be full of families. And now it's actually a lot of older people who are staying in their homes.
1: Rachel Ensign is a reporter with the Wall Street Journal. 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Rachel, thank you so much.
0: Yeah, thanks so much for having me.
1: And the baby boomer age range, if you've lost track, 62 to 80 years old. So plenty of retirement years left for many of them. 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I'm Nova Sapo with the Marketplace Morning Report. 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
3: I like to consider myself a comedian first or a stand-up comedian first, and then I incorporate crowd work to just kind of add a little flair to my shows.
2: Jeff Arcuri built an entire Netflix comedy special around crowd work. 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
4: Good morning. Another Democratic primary in a Midwest state ends with the thinnest of margins in a test of progressive power. This time in Wisconsin's governor's race, the more moderate candidate won. It's Morning Edition from NPR News. Hundreds of U.S. sailors and their families were evacuated from Bahrain at the start of the war with Iran. I'm Leila Faldin.
5: And I'm Michelle Martin. Months later, they're still waiting for the Navy to figure out a final plan for them. Also, what kind of financial questions is AI good at answering? And comedian Jeff Arcuri talks about working the crowd in his latest special. It is Wednesday, August 12th. On this day in 1990, fossil collector Sue Hendrickson found one of the best preserved T-Rex skeletons. It went on display in Chicago as a dino named Sue. News is next.
6: Live from NPR News in Washington, I'm Windsor Johnston. Inflation cooled a bit last month as gasoline and grocery prices fell. NPR's Scott Horsley reports on the latest cost of living figures from the Labor Department.
7: Consumer prices in July were up 3.4% from a year ago. That's a slightly smaller annual increase than the month before. Prices rose just a tenth of a percent between June and July. Rising rents and airfares during the month were partially offset by falling prices for gasoline and groceries. Gasoline prices are still much higher than they were a year ago. Electricity prices are also climbing faster than overall inflation. Stripping out volatile food and energy prices, core inflation was 2.5%. Over the last 12 months. Easing inflation will be welcome news for the Federal Reserve. The central bank has promised to bring price hikes under control. Scott Horsley, NPR News, Washington.
6: President Trump says he was following the Secret Service's advice when he secretly switched planes in Turkey last month. The operation came amid alleged threats from Iran. Trump was moved off Air Force One inside a catering truck and flown out on another military aircraft. NPR's Tamara Keith reports the people aboard the decoy flight, including the press, were not told the president was no longer with them.
8: There's always been a level of cooperation between the press and the White House to make sure the president's movements are independently covered, including in high-risk situations. Often there are embargoes, so the information isn't released until the president is safe. But Trump and his team ditched the press entirely and went to great lengths to continue the ruse long after the immediate

0: approach to disaster response.
1: Konendyke says the old system of foreign aid seemed more efficient and agile.
0: When a new disaster struck, we looked at who was on the ground, we looked at who was most capable, and we worked with them rather than having a sort of preset roster that may or may not be in place and relevant to the crisis.
1: For example, Konendyke says in the recent relief for the earthquakes in Venezuela, the U.S. had funded Samaritan's Purse over other aid groups that already had a presence in the country, which he says slowed down the response. Fatma Tanis, NPR News.
2: 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I'm Leila Fadel.
3: And I'm Michelle Martin.
4: And I'm your local Morning Edition host, Bryce Sticks. We broadcast live from the University of New Mexico. 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We have live streaming, news headlines, features, music playlists, and so much more for you at KUBNM.org. And coming up quickly here on Morning Edition, President Trump wants to split the measles, mumps, and rubella vaccine into separate shots, calling it too much all at once.
5: It looks like the size of a bottle of soda poured into a little child's body.
4: Well, a pediatrician weighs in on Trump's baseless claims. That's coming up at 8:21 on the dot. That's right here on KUBNM. It is 8 o'clock. Thanks for joining us. Happy Wednesday.
3: Good morning. President Trump's secret switch to a new plane in Turkey left White House staff, Secret Service agents, and reporters on board a decoy. How often is deception like that used to protect the president? It's Morning Edition from NPR News. There are militias in Iraq paid by the government but supported by Iran. Iraq's prime minister is trying to get them to give up their weapons. I'm Michelle Martin.
2: And I'm Leila Fadel. Only some have. We hear from one that won't. Also, the earthquake in Colombia is consolidating support for the country's new right-wing president who just barely won his election. And a guide to getting the most out of this week's meteor shower. It's Wednesday, August 12th. On this day in 1909, the Indianapolis Motor Speedway opened. The news is next.
6: Live from NPR News in Washington, I'm Winter Johnston. The latest round of primaries produced a number of closely watched results ahead of the midterm elections. In Wisconsin, a moderate edged out a Democratic Socialist for the nomination for governor, helped by a late endorsement from the state's popular outgoing governor. Mayan Silver of member station WUWM reports.
7: Polls were showing progressive Francesca Hong up by double digits in the days and weeks before the primary. That's despite an endorsement from Wisconsin's Democratic Governor Tony Evers for her main opponent, moderate David Crowley. But the margins were narrower than anyone imagined, bopping up and down by tens of percentage points. Some Democrats had concerns about her comments years ago about defunding the police and canceling Thanksgiving, which she's since backed away from. Crowley will face Congressman Tom Tiffany, who's backed by Trump, in the general election. He won the Republican primary handily. For NPR News, I'm Mayan Silver in Madison.
6: Stocks on Wall Street opened higher this morning as the Labor Department reported a modest slowdown in inflation last month. NPR's Scott Horsley reports the Dow Jones Industrial Average rose about 24 points in early trading.
8: The government's latest cost of living figures show that consumer prices in July were up 3.4% from a year ago. That's in line with forecast and a smaller annual price hike than reported in May or June. Gasoline and grocery prices both fell last month, although gasoline still costs much more than it did before the war with Iran snarled tanker traffic in the Strait of Hormuz. Lettuce prices fell sharply in July after an outbreak of foodborne illness prompted a recall of some leafy greens. Investors think the somewhat tamer inflation report makes it less likely the Federal Reserve will feel the need to raise interest rates when policymakers meet next month. Market odds of a September rate hike have fallen below 40%. Scott Horsley, NPR News, Washington.
6: Rescue crews are still searching for survivors after Monday's magnitude 7.4 earthquake in western Colombia. More than 180 people are dead and hundreds remain missing. The disaster is an early test for Colombia's new president, who took office just 3 days before the quake struck.

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1: And good morning. This is Morning Edition, and we aim to bring you the news from around the world and, of course, in your backyard here in New Mexico. I'm Bryce Stix, your host, live on 89.9 KUNM. We always appreciate you being here. Welcome. It's 8:42, actually almost 8:43 this morning. And sit tight with us this hour. We've got some new data this week on the state of household debt. That actually includes how much people owe on their student loans, as well as how much they're falling behind. We'll hear more about what the numbers say at 8:51. That's on the Marketplace Morning Report, so stick around. To your weather here, highs finding the 80s and 90s while storms start to gather once again across the western half of New Mexico. That means out east will still be blazing hot. While today will be stormy, I wouldn't expect any cloud cover to make an appearance until around noontime or so. If you're in Albuquerque, you especially know this if you've looked up. Those in Santa Fe County, by the way, are waking up to yet another smoke advisory from the Frijoles fire, which as of right now should last until 10 a.m. or so. Right now, it's 76 degrees in Albuquerque and 71 degrees in Santa Fe. And by the way, did you know our radio station is on YouTube? 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
5: Good morning, I'm Layla Faldin. Italian dairy farmers need to age their cheese for at least a year to sell it as Parmigiano Reggiano. Because they need to wait so long, a bank offers loans using the cheese as collateral. It holds more than $300 million worth in warehouses, warehouses that needed to upgrade their cooling systems to deal with this summer's extreme heat. I wonder how much cheddar it cost them. It's Morning Edition.
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7: It's Morning Edition from NPR News. I'm Michelle Martin.
5: And I'm Layla Faldin. The University of Michigan has a new grading policy for freshmen in 2027. Students in their first semester at the university's College of Literature, Science, and the Arts will have their grades covered up. Their transcripts will only show a pass or no credit. The school says the pilot program will help, quote, curb the mental health crisis among people of college age. Shay Vance wrote about it for the Chronicle of Higher Education, and she joins me now. Good morning, Shay.
8: Good morning.
5: So why does the university think this will help students' mental health?
8: Yeah, well, a big part of the reasoning here is that Michigan essentially says in this news release, you know, this is a formative time in a young adult's life, and we don't want to add to that pressure necessarily. And we want to help students start strong. You know, Michigan is essentially saying we don't want a tough first semester to lead to a spiral. You know, we don't want students to get a C or a D and to think that that's the end of the line of potentially being able to get a good GPA and therefore a good placement in grad school or a good job. And they're also hopeful that this will encourage students to explore tougher subjects. So maybe a student who didn't take very many science classes in high school wants to try out a chemistry track. This policy might make them say, you know, so what if I get a C? It's worth a try, and maybe I'll like it and be good at it.
5: Now, the school says the covered up letter grades will be kept internally for tracking eligibility on sports teams and academic honors. I mean, I would freak out if I couldn't see my grades and didn't know exactly how I was doing. Do you have a sense of how students are reacting?
8: Yeah, I mean, it's They're reacting pretty well. I mean, I get the sense from what I'm seeing in other reporting and online that a lot of current students are a little bit bitter that this didn't happen in time for them to be freshmen. And a lot of potential applicants to the class of 2031 that will enroll next year are pretty excited about what this could mean for them. And, you know, what this could mean for maybe I won't have to try as hard, but also what this could mean for, you know, maybe I can take that tougher class. So students are excited, and, you know, maybe the older students are a little bit upset.
5: Are there potential drawbacks to this policy?
8: Yeah, so I spoke to a good deal of teaching and learning experts who had a pretty wide variety of opinions on this. Some mm-hmm. people think that this is simply going to demotivate students. You know, that you're going to have a bunch of freshmen coming to campus who think that they won't have to try very hard in class, and that it's actually just going to set them back and not give them that boost that Michigan hopes it will. And then a lot of people also think that this could just add to the crisis of grade inflation. You know, this trend of professors across the country giving out good grades to students who haven't necessarily earned them. Colleges right now are feeling a lot of pressure to keep students enrolled and maintain those high performance rates. And students are increasingly panicked about what a C or D might look to grad schools or employers. Mm. And so some people are worried that this is just more, you know, passing out good grades. And there's also concerns from some people that this just signals the beginning of the end of letter grading. You know, what if this is the start of universities just grading simply for competency rather than excellence?
5: Now, other schools have done this, though, right? How has it worked out there?
8: Absolutely. Yeah. So it's a small club. It's pretty much Wellesley, the Massachusetts Institute of Technology, mm-hmm. Swarthmore, and the California Institute of Technology that have these similar policies. It's worked at those schools for a long time. At MIT, they've had that policy since 1968.
5: We'll have to leave it there, unfortunately, Shay. Thank you so much. Shay Vance is a reporting fellow for the Chronicle of Higher Education. Thank you for joining us.
8: Thanks. Have a good one.
5: It's Morning Edition from NPR News. I'm Leila Faldin.
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1: And I'm Bryce Dix, your local host of Morning Edition, hanging out with you every single weekday until 9 a.m., so about 10 more minutes. We start very early at 5 if you happen to be up then. Fun fact, Scotland's national animal is actually a unicorn. Yes, really, I just learned this. So I just want to wish you maybe some whimsy in your life today. Maybe you can see a mythical creature or two to just elevate your day a little bit. Speaking of whimsy, coming up in 10 minutes on Living on Earth, a cemetery buzzing with bees. Well, honeybees get most of their buzz. Most bees do not produce honey, and most don't even live in colonies. Instead, they're solitary bees who build individual nests. A study that recently came out details an astonishing finding of several million solitary bees in New York. That's coming up right here on 89.9 KUNM. Do not go anywhere. Buzz, buzz.
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1: Weather-wise, fires are burning across the state, lowering air quality, especially for Santa Fe County through 10 a.m. this morning. That means the elderly and those with respiratory problems should avoid going outside until then. Not as hot, though, so that's good news. That's thanks to intense afternoon monsoon rainfall that's well on its way to western New Mexico. We're talking 80s and 90s, some 100s outside of where our signal touches on the eastern plains. Quick look at those current temperatures. It's a lot of sun out there, so it's warming up quick. It's 76 degrees in Albuquerque, 71 degrees in Santa Fe, and 67 in Taos. Now the Marketplace Morning Report.
0: An economy where some are falling behind on student loan debt and others are upsizing their homes in retirement.
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0: For Marketplace in Los Angeles, I'm Nova Safo, in for Kimberly Adams. The July tally of consumer prices out this morning from the Labor Department shows inflation advanced 0.1% month over month. The annual rate remains above the Fed's target. It's now 3.4%. Prices increased in areas such as shelter, airline fares, and medical care. They decreased for auto insurance and at gas stations. Remember, that report is from July. We also got new data this week on the state of household debt from the Federal Reserve Bank of New York. The report includes how much people owe on their student loans, as well as how much they're falling behind. Marketplace's Stephanie Hughes has that.
10: The student loan delinquency rate ticked up to 10.6% in the second quarter. That's up 0.3% from earlier this year. Those are debts that are at least 90 days past due.
11: I think the overall picture here is that people are having trouble figuring out how to make their payments.
10: Law professor Dalia Jimenez studies student debt at the University of California, Irvine. She points out student loan payments were paused during the pandemic for over 3 years, and missed payments started to show up on borrowers' credit reports just last January, which to some was a surprise. Betsy Mayotte is president of the Institute of Student Loan Advisors.
12: They kind of stopped paying attention to their loans because they didn't have to for so long, and they're caught off guard.
10: Mayotte calls the past 5 years the most chaotic in student loan policy history. Another change, some borrowers had been on the Biden-era SAVE plan, which is now defunct. It offered super low monthly payments, and people budgeted for things like their mortgages around that.
12: And now that plan is gone, and their next lowest plan is a lot higher than what their SAVE amount was. And there's most of the other decisions they made, there's no take-backsies. You can't, it's not easy to just sell the house.
10: Mayotte says the millions of people who were on the SAVE plan are now getting notices they have to move to another one. She believes some of those borrowers will choose not to pay instead and expects another spike of delinquencies. I'm Stephanie Hughes for Marketplace.
0: The New York Fed's household debt report also found new auto loans hit a record $211 billion in the second quarter. Credit card balances rose a bit too. Household finances, though, appear stable as the delinquency rate fell for all types of consumer loans. Let's do the numbers. While the Dow Jones Industrial Average is essentially flat, it's up about 30 points now. The S&P 500 is up about 0.2%. The NASDAQ Composite Index up much higher, 0.7%. Meanwhile, oil prices are waffling. International benchmark Brent crude right now is down 0.25% at around $89 per barrel. Oil prices are facing both upward and downward pressures. On the one hand, there were new attacks on cargo ships in the Middle East, both by Iran-backed Houthi fighters and the U.S. On the other, the International Energy Agency this morning slashed its forecast for global oil demand, expecting a contraction this year.
13: Thanks for having me.

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2: 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I'm your host, Bryce Sticks. 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Morning Edition will come back tomorrow morning early at 5 a.m. But now we have Living on Earth. It's 9 o'clock.
3: From PRX, this is Living on Earth. I'm Steve Hurwitz.
4: And I'm Paloma Beltran. Researchers find an astonishing abundance of bees in a cemetery.
5: What does 5.6 million bees look like? It looks like 270 honeybee colonies. Imagine what that looks like, a whole lot of white boxes scattered across the landscape. It's also equivalent to four times the population of Manhattan, the human population of Manhattan.
3: Also, flowers can be sweet-smelling pleasures as well as ingenious revolutionaries who remade the ecological world as we know it.
6: We often dismiss flowers as merely ornamental. They're pretty but not powerful. They're beautiful but not in charge. And in this book, I want to sort of reframe that and put flowers back at the center of the story of how our modern world came to be.
3: We'll have those stories and more this week on Living on Earth. Stick around.
7: Live from NPR News in Washington, I'm Windsor Johnston. President Trump took a secret flight out of Turkey last month after Israel warned the U.S. of an Iranian threat of attack. NPR's Daniel Estrin reports that's according to a person familiar with the matter.
8: Israel had intelligence of a possible threat of Iranian missiles toward Air Force One and shared that intelligence with the U.S., according to a person briefed on the matter, not authorized to speak publicly. The warning prompted Trump to be secretly flown out of Turkey on a different plane. Air Force One flew separately. That news was first reported by the Washington Post. When asked about it late Tuesday, Trump said he was following instructions from the Secret Service. This comes amid rising tensions between the U.S. and Iran, with no progress toward reopening the Strait of Hormuz. Daniel Estrin, NPR News, Tel Aviv.
7: President Trump imposed 50% tariffs on a slew of Canadian goods last month. They'll take effect next week unless the countries strike a deal. Richard Howler from North Country Public Radio reports.
9: A few miles south of the Canadian border in Rensselaer Falls, New York, James Putman owns a building supply business that sells plywood. He says that if these tariffs really do move forward, they are in trouble.
10: That's going to affect us tremendously. I mean, if things bump up 50%, that means we have to add on 50%.
9: Amy Magnus is a customs broker based in Vermont and helps businesses calculate tariffs when shipping across the border. She says she's never seen anything like this before in her 40 years of experience.
11: You do have, let's say, all these shipments of ice cakes that you want to bring into the United States, bring them in right now, because right now the 50% duty isn't in effect.
9: Magnus says she's worried these new tariffs will create a colder relationship between Canada and the U.S. For NPR News, I'm Richard Haller in Canton, New York.
7: Wildfires have burned more than 6 million acres across the country this year, most of them in the West. NPR's Kirk Sigler reports the traditional summer fire season is only about halfway over.
12: Half of the some 100 out-of-control wildfires in the U.S. right now are burning in the Northwest. The top priority for firefighters are two 100,000-acre-plus fires in Oregon and Washington. Washington's Public Lands Commissioner Dave Upthegrove says crews are making progress in Spokane, where whole neighborhoods were leveled last week.
13: We have a long way to go. That's why I need your help. Don't be the spark that starts the next fire. Please follow the burn bans. Please be extra careful with anything that could cause a spark.
12: The wildfires in the Northwest are believed to have largely been ignited by lightning, except authorities have arrested a man suspected of arson in connection with Spokane's most destructive wildfire. Kirk Sigler, NPR News.

0: This is NPR. Immigration and Customs Enforcement is planning to spend up to $20 million on thousands of gloves that can deliver painful electric shocks. The agency says the devices are intended to gain compliance from combative people and de-escalate confrontations. Civil rights advocates warn they could lead to further abuses of force by officers who already face limited oversight. It's the first day of school in Los Angeles. NPR's Sequoia Carrillo reports the new school year is marking a big shift for the nation's second largest school district.
1: First graders, kindergartners, and preschoolers in the Los Angeles Unified School District will have no screen time in their classes starting this semester. LAUSD is the largest district so far to roll out limits on screen time for its students, joining a growing number of states and districts that are placing caps on digital learning. The change comes after the school board passed a resolution earlier this year to limit screen time for all of the district's more than 400,000 students. By November, the district says all elementary school students will have limited screen time, and they intend to roll out limits for middle and high school students throughout the school year. Sequoia Carrillo, NPR News.
0: Tech giant Meta is going on trial in California today over claims that Facebook and Instagram harm young users. The lawsuit was brought by 29 state attorneys general. The states accuse Meta of designing its platforms to keep kids hooked while misleading the public about their safety. Meta denies wrongdoing and says it's taken steps to protect young users. This is NPR News.
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4: From PRX in the Jennifer and Ted Stanley Studios at the University of Massachusetts Boston, this is an encore edition of Living on Earth. I'm Steve Kerwood.
5: And I'm Paloma Beltran. As a celebration of summer pleasures, today's show is all about flowers and pollinators, including bees. Now, many of us know the famous image of Winnie the Pooh holding onto a balloon, reaching his paw into a hive full of honeybees. But most bees don't produce honey, and most don't even live in colonies. Instead, they're solitary bees who build individual nests. These are the type of bees that Brian Danforth studies as a professor of entomology at Cornell University. His most recent paper details an astonishing finding of several million solitary bees in a graveyard in Ithaca, New York. Brian Danforth joins me now to discuss. Welcome to Living on Earth.
6: Thanks very much, Paloma.
5: So when I picture bees, the first thing that comes to mind is a buzzing hive. But you study solitary bees. How common are these solitary bees compared to social bees?
6: Yeah, that is the image I think many people have of a bee. You imagine a colony, you imagine a honeybee or a bumblebee, a queen, thousands of workers, aggressive, stinging. The bees that I work on, the solitary bees, are much more docile. These are bees in which each female builds her own nest, provisions her brood cells with pollen and nectar, lays her own eggs, defends her nest from enemies, parasites, and predators, and then leaves her offspring to the next generation. So the image of a social bee is quite different from the kind of solitary bees that we work on. So we know that there are 21,000 described bee species on Earth, and that's probably an underestimate. You know, there may be 30,000 bees total. Of those 21,000 described bee species, 77% of them are solitary, 13% of them are brood parasites of those solitary bees, and then about 10% are social. So the social bees comprise a pretty small slice of that 21,000 total species. The vast majority are these solitary bees.
5: And you know in your study that solitary bees are important for pollination, but just how important are they?
6: It really depends on the crop. I'll give you a few examples. So in squash and pumpkin, for example, there is a single solitary bee species called Pepinapis pruinosa, which is a narrow houseplant specialist on squash and pumpkin. And those are very effective pollinators. They are early morning bees, so they get out before any of the other wild or managed bees visit squash and pumpkin. And they're doing most of the squash and pumpkin pollination. We did a lot of work on the role of wild bees as apple pollinators in New York, because New York is a big producer of apples. We're the second largest producer of apples in the country. And for about a decade, my lab studied the role of wild bees as crop pollinators in apples. So this is something I know really well. And we were able to document 120 wild bee species visiting apples in New York State. That's about a quarter of the total number of bees in New York State. So a big slice of New York pollinators are actually visiting apple. And through the work of Mia Park, a graduate student at the time, we determined that the solitary bees are actually more effective on a per-visit basis as pollinators. So when they visit a flower, they deposit more pollen grains, and they're also more abundant in many apple orchards. So for the apples that I worked on, the wild bees are actually more important than honeybees. But there are certain crops that are really highly dependent on managed pollinators. So I would say the answer to your question is it really depends on the crop. But for the crops that I have worked on, the wild bees are very, very important. And they're doing all this work for free, by the way. These are not bees that you have to manage or you have to pay for. They're just out there in the environment doing their job.
5: Wow, amazing. So your study was conducted at a cemetery in Ithaca, New York. How did your team choose this location for your research?
6: So it turns out that the cemetery is just right off the edge of the Cornell campus. So we don't have to go very far to study these bees. But it really was just a random event. My technician at the time had the habit of parking her car at East Hill Plaza, the shopping center out there on the east side of campus. And on her way into work, she walked through the East Lawn Cemetery. And she did this in the spring of, I think it was 2022, and discovered that there were tons of bees over the lawn, clouds of bees flying over the surface of the cemetery. And she collected a few of these bees, brought them into the lab, and we immediately identified them as Andrina regularis, a solitary bee that we'd studied as an apple pollinator. We knew it was a fairly common bee in New York, but we didn't really know where it nested, and we certainly didn't know how large the nesting aggregations were. So this discovery allowed us then to dig into, no pun intended, dig into the biology of this bee. So we then did a follow-up study in 2023 where we used emergence traps to capture bees emerging from the soil at the very start of the season. And that allowed us to track the number of bees emerging over time, the sex ratio of the bees, the parasites emerging along with the host, and we were able to come up with this population estimate of 5.6 million bees.
5: Wow, that's a huge number. How surprising was that number to you?
6: So it was very surprising to me, although I will say that I would not at all be surprised if there were larger bee aggregations out there. It just turns out that this is the largest one that's ever been reported in the literature. And I'll put that number in perspective. So what does 5.6 million bees look like? It looks like 270 honeybee colonies. Imagine what that looks like, a whole lot of white boxes scattered across the landscape. It's also equivalent to four times the population of Manhattan, the human population of Manhattan.
5: Wow.
6: It's a large number, yes. There are a lot of bees.
5: What were the conditions in the cemetery that led to such a high concentration of bees?
6: We think that it's related to the soil texture. Ground nesting bees, just like humans, like to dig in soil that's kind of maintains its consistency. So the cemetery soil is what's called sandy loam. It's a very nice soil texture for digging. And we think that that's one of the reasons that these bees are particularly abundant at that site. And many cemeteries across the landscape in the eastern United States were sited on these sandy loam soils because you could dig a 6-foot deep hole with a shovel in sandy loam soil. And this was before the advent of the backhoe. So we think that there is really something unique about that sort of soil texture. And now we're expanding our studies to look at other cemeteries around New York and see whether they have that kind of soil and whether they also host large numbers of solitary bees.
5: And part of your study analyzed parasite rates among bees. Talk to me about the parasites. What do they look like and how do they affect the bees?
6: Yeah, so we focused on the most common parasite of Andrina regularis, which it just turns out to be another bee. It's called Nomada imbricata. It's the nomad bee. We call them brood parasites, or you could call them cuckoo bees. They are very adept at sneaking into the nests of their host, laying an egg in the brood cell and hiding that egg in the wall of the brood cell, and then leaving, so the adult would leave. Meanwhile, the host bee continues to provision her brood cell. She lays her own egg. She closes up the brood cell. And then she's done with that brood cell. She will never go back into that brood cell. Meanwhile, the nomad bee egg hatches. It crawls across the pollen provisions. It kills the host egg or larva. And then it consumes the pollen and nectar that was gathered by the host. So it's a very devious strategy. It's very much like a cuckoo bird. It's a very common strategy in bees. As I said, about 13% of bee species are brood parasites. And they specialize on individual species or individual groups of bees as their particular host. And I should point out that these brood parasitic bees are really quite different looking from your normal bee. They are not hairy. They are very wasp-like. They're yellow and black. They're heavily armored. They live their life kind of just skulking around the nest site, you know, because they don't actually build a nest. They don't need to collect pollen and nectar for their offspring. So they're kind of drifters around the nest site. And then when they see the opportunity, they dive into a nest. So if you see wasp-like creatures flying low over the ground in an area where there are bees nesting, those might be brood parasites.
5: So you ended your study by discussing how cemeteries could be important for preserving biodiversity. Why do you think that is?
6: It turns out that there's a reasonable literature on this. A number of studies have been done in Europe looking at the fauna and flora of older inner city cemeteries in cities like Berlin. And it turns out that these cemeteries can host rare plants. They can host rare birds, rare salamanders. So cemeteries, I think, turn out to be these underappreciated biodiversity preserves. And that's because they're undisturbed. So once the cemetery is established, and most cemeteries are at least 200 to 300 years old, even in the eastern U.S., so these sites become preserves. They're no longer undergoing change. There's no building. There's no construction going on. And then in addition, there's low pesticide use in those cemeteries. So I really think that our study, but also some previous work done in Europe, suggests that cemeteries are these underappreciated refuges for biodiversity.
5: You know, what are the broader implications of your research in the cemetery regarding bees?
6: So I think the real take home from our study at the East Lawn Cemetery is that nest sites are incredibly important conservation priorities, and that we need to be identifying these nest sites, protecting them, and educating people about their value. So as a result of that, we've started a project called Project GNB, or Project Ground Nesting Bee. It's a community science project. We run it through the iNaturalist platform, and we would like backyard naturalists, birders, people out for a walk with their dog to upload observations of nesting sites, if they see them, of these bees, so that we can map across the landscape where these nesting aggregations occur and therefore protect them. That's, I think, the main take home from our study.
5: Brian Danforth is a professor of entomology at Cornell University. Brian, thank you so much for joining us.
6: Thanks very much, Paloma. It's been a pleasure.
7: You might need to squint to see the bee hummingbird, which is found only in Cuba. BirdNotes' Mary McCann has more.
8: Would you like to see the world's smallest bird? Then you'll need to travel to Cuba. Once on the island, your best bet for tracking down the tiny wonder is to visit a forest edge hung heavily with vines and bromeliads. There, hovering at the flowers, if you squint hard enough, you'll find the bee hummingbird. The bee hummingbird, which is found only in Cuba, is an absolute miniature, even among hummingbirds. It measures a mere 2.25 inches long. Bee hummingbirds are often mistaken for bees. They weigh less than 2 grams, less than a dime. That's half the weight of our backyard hummers, like the ruby-throated or rufous. The female builds a nest barely an inch across. Her eggs are about the size of a coffee bean. In flight, the bee hummingbird's tiny wings beat 80 times a second. And during a courtship flight, they beat up to 200 times per second. The male's entire head and throat shine in fiery pinkish red, and blazing red feathers point like spikes down the sides of the breast. A sight to behold. I'm Mary McCann.
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0: It's Living on Earth. I'm Paloma Beltran.
3: And I'm Steve Kerwood. The amazing monarch butterfly is as beautiful as it is mysterious. Every year, successive generations of monarchs take part in an epic relay, with each generation playing a different but vital role. Monarch butterflies that hatch in the spring and early summer live fast and die young at only 2 to 6 weeks. But those that emerge in late summer can survive 6 to 9 months. That's long enough to migrate thousands of miles south for the winter and start the return north the following spring to breed. The precise paths these brave little insects take to get from the U.S. and Canada to their winter colonies in Mexico have long eluded scientists and butterfly enthusiasts. But thanks to new technology, our phones and other Bluetooth devices can now tell us where these tiny creatures are traveling. Joining us now is Dan Fagan, who teaches environmental journalism at NYU and is writing a book about monarchs. Dan, welcome back to Living on Earth.
4: Thanks, Steve. Nice to talk to you.
3: And great to talk to you. Hey, let's talk monarch butterflies. Monarchs have this fascinating migration pattern. Several generations, they fly north, and then one generation to get all the way back to the tropics. Please talk to me about the new way to track them.
4: Yeah, something really kind of amazing has happened to monarch science. And, you know, monarch butterflies are this beloved butterfly that scientists have been studying intently, really since the 1940s. And the most intriguing thing about them, they have a lot of intriguing habits, but the most intriguing thing, Steve, as you mentioned, is this amazing migration that they do, multiple generations, thousands of miles. And for a long time, people have been trying to understand where monarchs go and how they get there. And for many, many years, the only way that they could do that was by using paper tags or sticker tags. The holy grail forever in monarch science has been to develop some kind of radio tagging, which can work for bigger animals, but to figure out a way to make a tag so small that we can actually track the entire journey of a monarch butterfly. And sure enough, after all these years, a startup company called Cellular Tracking Technologies, based in Cape May, New Jersey, figured out a way to do it. And now we know where these monarchs are actually going and how they get there.
3: So what are some of the surprising places that monarch butterflies go?
4: Maybe the most amazing thing about how this technology works is that a monarch pings, they register if they pass within a couple hundred feet of any kind of device equipped with Bluetooth. Whether that person realizes it or not, if their Bluetooth is turned on, they're helping with this data collection. So we can now see, Steve, that if a monarch is over the ocean and passes near a boat that has a cellular device turned on to Bluetooth, they will ping. And sure enough, some of these monarch tracks, which by the way, people can see for themselves by downloading the app, pass over oceans, deserts, all kinds of unexpected places.
3: Let me understand this for sure. The monarch tracking device transmits in Bluetooth and anyone gets that signal? You have to have the app to get the signal? Where is the signal going?
4: No, anyone can contribute to the data set, whether they realize they're doing it or not. Their device will ping and the data will go back to the central data depository. That will show up as one detection along the route. Anyone can see where these tagged monarchs are going by downloading the app and looking. That's not about detecting the presence of monarchs. That's about looking at the data that's already been collected.
3: Talk to me for a moment more about the technology. I mean, how much does a monarch butterfly weigh and how much does this tracking device weigh? I imagine the numbers are small in both cases, huh?
4: Yeah, really small. The way I like to analogize it is a butterfly weighs about as much as half of a raisin. So it's very light. And the tags themselves are much lighter still, a little more than 10% of the body weight of the monarch, which is sort of like three uncooked grains of rice riding on half of a raisin.
5: So, Dan, what are we learning about the monarchs by tracking them? What are we learning about them through this tracking?
4: Yeah, a lot of things. You know, the monarch, you know, for reasons that we can talk about, is in trouble. We know that their populations are declining, especially the migratory population. They face all kinds of problems. So it's really important to figure out, well, how do we know what are the most popular routes that they take? And so we can think about how to help them in those particular places. And now we have a better idea about that. And after another few years of radio tagging, we'll have a better idea still. And another thing, Steve, is we can tell how affected by weather they are, because you can watch what happens to one of these monarchs when a big cold front comes by or there's a storm. And we can now see in real time that these monarchs are getting blown way off course. So now we know that weather is a very, very big deal for these guys, that they're stronger than we think, but they're not strong enough to resist a huge storm. But the flip side of that is they have this fantastic navigational abilities.
5: How do they navigate? How do they know where they're going?
4: Yeah, it's really quite amazing, Steve. Over millions of years, they've evolved two different biocompasses, and they need to, because one of them tracks the sun, is sort of anchored to the sun, but that's a problem when it's cloudy out. So they also have another biocompass that is attuned to the Earth's magnetic field. And, you know, there's so many amazing things about this, that they have these abilities at all. But what's especially amazing is that the sun compass actually compensates for the sun's journey across the sky, at least as we perceive it. We're the ones who are moving, not the sun. But as we perceive it, that could be a real problem for monarchs. If they just tracked the sun, they would constantly go off course. But this biocompass they have adjusts for this. It's called a time-compensated sun compass, and it's quite miraculous. A few other insects have them, too.
5: Uh-huh. Well, wait a second. You're telling me that monarchs can tell time, essentially.
4: Yeah, they can. They can. You know, they have a much more naturalistic way of doing it. They don't look at digits. But, yeah, they adjust based on where the sun is and where south, or sometimes southwest, is their general journey direction in the fall. And they adjust for that all day long. It keeps them going. So even when they're blown way off course by these storms, they can adjust and get back on track. And this new data shows us this.
5: So talking about the southern journey, the single generation monarch might make, say, from eastern Canada all the way to Mexico, I'm guessing most of them don't make it all the way. So how is climate disruption and loss of habitat making things harder for them? What's the survival rate?
4: Some people think that, you know, less than 5% of the monarchs that start the journey in September actually make it through the winter and then reproduce successfully in the early spring, that it's less than 5%. Some people think it's a little higher than that, that it might be, you know, more like 10 or 15%. These new tags will help us figure that out once we get a nice, big, robust data set. But they face so many potential risks along the journey and really at every stage of their year-long multi-generational life cycle. Climate change is an obvious one because climate change creates problems for them at every stage of their yearly journey. They definitely, when they're migrating in the fall, they need access to nectar plants or they'll never make it. They need to fortify themselves along the way. And climate change is wreaking some havoc with where and when these plants are available in the fall and also in the spring when they're moving north and they need nectar plants again. In Mexico, climate change is creating all sorts of problems for them. They have a very narrow temperature range that they are comfortable with. And that means that for winter, that's why they migrate in the first place. And for winter, they need to find a place that's not too cold and not too hot. And it turns out That's a few Mexican mountaintops, typically around 10 or 11,000 feet high. And the problem is that as the climate gets warmer and moisture patterns change and drier, the monarch colonies on these mountains keep moving up. And essentially, they're going to run out of mountainside. It's going to get too warm. And they're already, I can see just from my own journeys, the trips I've taken down there over the last 10 years, we can see the monarchs moving up the mountain and they're running out of mountain. So that's a problem. There's also a problem that things are getting much drier all along their journey, including in Mexico. And that has caused all kinds of disease problems in Mexico. Beetles, beetle infestations are a really big problem on their overwintering grounds. So this is a problem. And honestly, Steve, you know, climate change is only one of the big issues that they face. There are other critical problems too.
5: Yeah, I imagine we use a lot of chemicals that aren't good for insects.
4: Yep.
5: And I imagine that the habitat is not exactly expanding.
4: Yeah, that's definitely true. There's a lot of recent research about neonicotinoid pesticides that suggests they're a real problem for monarchs as well as other insects. But the biggest problem that affects them during the summertime is that monarchs co-evolved with milkweed plants. They will only lay eggs on milkweeds. And it turns out that in their main summer breeding grounds, which is the upper Midwest, it coincides with the Corn Belt, with the huge corn and soybean raising areas of the Midwest. And anybody can tell you who is familiar with farming in the Midwest, something has changed fundamentally with the way that corn and soybeans are raised over the last 25 years. And that is the rise of genetically engineered seeds that are resistant to herbicides, which means that you can use a lot more herbicide, Roundup, glyphosate is the most famous one, on your crops. And that has wiped out the most important refuges of milkweeds in the upper Midwest. There's still milkweed in the upper Midwest, but there's so much less than there used to be. And this is a big problem for monarchs.
5: Now, you visited the tropical or perhaps subtropical monarch butterfly colonies. Talk to me about this experience. What is it like?
4: There's really no phenomenon quite like it on Earth. You go to these very isolated locations in Michoacán and the state of Mexico, where there have been overwintering colonies most years, and you're already pretty high elevation, and then you start walking even higher in these park areas, and you're walking up the mountain and you start to see more and more monarchs. And then after, you know, another half hour, 40 minutes, depending on where you are, you're hiking and hiking, you're getting tired. And then all of a sudden, you just see teeming hordes of monarch butterflies circling overhead and in the fir trees by the millions. It's just impossible to describe how many there are.
5: So Dan, tell us about your interest in monarch butterflies. Where did the fascination begin?
4: Well, I think it was two different things. After I finished my last book, you know, I was very proud of that book, but it was about an emotionally difficult topic, children with cancer, and I wanted to do something different. And I was really just starting to realize that this concept of a human-dominated planet is even bigger than climate change itself. Climate change is just one manifestation of this bigger question of humans essentially taking control of the future of this planet. We're living in an uncontrolled experiment and we don't know how it will end. So I was really interested in that. And then right about that same time, I had read stories about monarchs and a neighbor was raising monarchs and I just started to learn more. And then we decided, hey, let's put some milkweeds on the front lawn. And we waited and waited. And then monarchs showed up and it was amazing. It was such an enchanting, amazing thing. And so on a very human level, my wife and I really loved it. But it also got us thinking about what exactly are we doing here? Are we creating, is this a natural environment? Not really. We're creating an environment that's optimized for this species. And to me, that is a really interesting thing to think about because it's really the future that we will all face. And our footprint is all over this planet and there's no going back. And so as an environmental journalist, this is really the central question. And that is, what are we going to do with our power? So this is a Pottery Barn situation. We broke it and we own it, right? You break it, you buy it. And we own this planet. And so the question is, can we manage it in a way that meets human needs and also maximizes biodiversity? This is a, you know, a big question that our kids and our grandkids are going to face in all sorts of different ways. And as an environmental journalist, I want to encourage that conversation.
5: Pulitzer Prize winner Dan Fagan is a professor at New York University, where he directs the Science, Health, and Environmental Reporting Program. And he's working on a book about monarch butterflies that both he and his editor are waiting anxiously for. Dan Fagan, thanks so much for taking the time with us today.
4: It was a pleasure talking to you, Steve.

0: 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Coming up, where there are pollinators, there are flowers. And they're much more than just nice to look at or smell. 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
0: 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I'm Paloma Beltran.
3: And I'm Steve Kerwood. In the Northern Hemisphere summer, flowers like black-eyed Susans, hibiscus, sunflowers, and coneflowers fill gardens and parks with color and fragrance. But flowers are more than their beauty. They're actually some of the oldest beings on Earth, and they played a large role in shaping the natural world as we know it. David George Haskell is an author and biologist, and his 2026 book is How Flowers Made Our World, The Story of Nature's Revolutionaries. David, welcome to Living on Earth.
4: Thank you, Steve. A pleasure to be here.
3: The title of your book refers to flowers as revolutionaries. Okay, what are you talking about? What's the revolution started by flowering plants? How exactly did they make our world, as you say?
4: Yes, the title sounds a little preposterous, but I really mean it. When flowers appeared on this planet, they swiftly transformed the nature of the planet and built most of the major habitats that we have with us today. Think about rainforests and prairies. They are built by flowering plants, and they catalyze the evolution of all sorts of major groups of animals, bees, butterflies, grazing mammals, and even the origin of our own species, Homo sapiens. And so they did make the ecological world as we know it. And yet, we often dismiss flowers as merely ornamental. They're pretty, but not powerful. They're beautiful, but not in charge. And in this book, I want to sort of reframe that and put flowers back at the center of the story of how our modern world came to be.
3: So having pollination, having sexual reproduction, means that plants can change, adapt, evolve. What is the genetic aspect of all of this? At one point in your book, you point out that flowers sometimes have more sets of genes than we do.
4: Yeah. So the beauty of flowers, the extra motherhood of flowers, these are things that we can see. Underneath the surface are innovations that we can't see without modern genetics. And this is one of the revolutions that's happened just in the last 10, 20 years, is that we now understand that flowering plants go through what I think of as genetic storms, where they massively increase the number of chromosomes. They double all the chromosomes or triple all the chromosomes inside their cells, which honestly is quite excessive. You don't need four or six copies of every chromosome to run a plant. But what those doublings do is that they mean that two of the chromosomes can do the work of running the plant, and the other two or four are free to explore. It's like a cross between a rave and a corporate brainstorming retreat. The usual rules of life, it's sort of loosened up a little bit. So those genes on those chromosomes can mutate and explore new ways of doing photosynthesis, new ways of growing petals, producing aromas, massively increasing genetic diversity, which is the raw material of evolution, of adaptation, of resilience. And then after this big party of exploration, natural selection kicks in and trims the genome back, keeping the good ideas, keeping the good innovations, and throwing out the rest. Now, other organisms go through this kind of doubling, but it's especially prevalent in flowering plants because they have quite flexible development, so they can tolerate a certain amount of genetic shenanigans as they're developing and growing in a way that, say, a mammalian cell could not. By repeatedly going through these genetic storms, flowering plants have given themselves these boosts of genetic diversity that have helped them, particularly in times of environmental calamity, like when a meteorite strikes the Earth, these storms have been particularly important.
5: So you spent a fair amount of your time talking about magnolias in this book. What's so instructive about the magnolia?
4: So I'd start with the magnolia plant, and part of the reason for that, indeed, they're beautiful. I just love their aroma. It's like diving into a different sort of mental space to smell the magnolia flower. But magnolias also are portals into deep time, because their overall structure, a bowl of petals with both male and female sexual parts within it, welcoming all kinds of different pollinators, is very little change in nearly 100 million years. So they're biologically bisexual in the same flower, which is very efficient, because then any little insect that arrives can both bring pollen and take pollen away. And to this day, 90% of flowers still keep with that old formula for success of having male and female in the same bloom.
5: So at one point in your book, you call out Henry David Thoreau, saying that his call for self-reliance is, well, it's rather problematic in the case of flowers. What do you mean?
4: Yeah, so, I mean, of course, he was a beautiful writer and had lots of great, insightful things to say. But his call to sort of go it alone, to go out into the cabin and live by the labor of his hands alone, A, was a lie, because his sisters and his mother were cooking for him and doing his laundry and so forth. So it was a sort of a fiction that he was spinning there in his writing. And B, in terms of biology, it really doesn't work. There is no species that has been able to go it alone and succeed. And what flowering plants do is give us a time-tested example over 100 million years of success through cooperation, success through building new relationships, primarily with pollinators and fruit dispersers, but also below ground with fungi and microbes, extending those pre-existing partnerships. So the Thoreau way of thinking, this sort of notion that the self is the fundamental unit of innovation and of progress, I think, doesn't really hold up in biology. And flowers are an extraordinary example of that.
5: So these plants aren't always nice to the rest of the ecosphere. I mean, what about deception and trickery by plants that are seeking pollination and the substrate that they sometimes use?
4: Absolutely. So I've emphasized cooperation, and indeed most interactions between flowers and their pollinators are cooperative. They both, the pollinator gets some nectar and pollen to eat, and the plant gets pollinated. But there are delicious dark threads running through this. And as is true in all sorts of stories of evolution, conflict and cooperation are in creative tension with one another. And orchids are a great example of this. So many orchids pretend that they have food to provide nectar and pollen to feed the insects, but really they have none. The storefront says, we're full, but once the insect goes into the store, there's no reward there, so the insect is being duped. But it gets worse, because some orchids are sexual deceivers. They look and smell just like female wasps. And so the male wasps embrace the orchid flower, thinking that they're going to mate with a female of their own species, but they're just wasting their time. Instead, they get a dab of orchid pollen on the back of their head and they fly on and to another flower. And then others, like Jack and Jill in the pulpit, a common plant in much of the eastern United States, actually kills its pollinator. There are male flowers that little flies fly into it and pick up pollen, but when they enter a female flower, there's no exit hole and the little flies die inside the plant. So this, for me, is a suggestion that we should put the brakes on allegorizing nature too much. Nature is not a moral guide, or if we want it to be, we're going to be finding a sort of Baskin Robbins of different flavors to choose from.
5: So we as humans, you say, owe our very existence to the evolution of one family of flowering plants. Tell me, what is so powerful about grasses?
4: Yes, I mean, many of us don't even think of grasses as flowers, but if you've got allergies, you know very well that grasses do indeed produce flowers. And grasses are a fairly late arrival on the scene. They evolved after many other groups of flowering plants. And what they did was create new habitats like savannas and prairies and the steppes. Very productive habitats. They did so mostly by encouraging fire and later grazing animals. And our ancestors, say 10 million years ago, were happy primates living up in the trees of tropical forests. And then, I don't know why some of them had this idea of leaving that quite pleasant life, but they moved out of the forests into grasslands to become bipedal primates, walking on two legs, either eating grasses or eating animals like wildebeests that were eating the grasses. So without grasslands, our ancestors would still be up in the trees, as most other of our primate cousins are. So both millions of years ago in the evolution of our pre-human ancestors, grasslands were critically important. And in fact, the main catalytic stimulus for the evolution of our species. And then in the present day, wheat, maize, and rice form two-thirds of the calories we eat. So even today, we are grass apes, and we should be putting grasses on the altars of our places of worship to thank our original ecological creators. And I'd encourage listeners actually to use the zoom on your cell phone camera to look at some of the native grasses that we have here in North America and around the world. And that when you look close, the flowers are incredibly beautiful, particularly when they set seed. They're like these architectures made out of silvery strands and all kinds of different shades of brown. It's just absolutely gorgeous.
5: By the way, speaking of grasses, I was somewhat startled by your section about seagrasses and your assertion that they're so extremely important and really not understood. So why are they so important?
4: So seagrass is a kind of flowering plant that blooms underwater, extraordinary creatures, right? And they have special pollen grains that are designed to catch the ocean currents and spin back down into the seagrass meadow. Seagrasses grow wherever there is mud or sand extending out into the shallows of the ocean, so they ring many continents. They form the nurseries for many fish and shellfish and invertebrates, so they're really important for biodiversity. They're also incredible storehouses for carbon. A seagrass meadow can store per acre, per year, more carbon than the richest forest on Earth, sometimes 30 to 50 times more carbon. So they're great climate champions, they're biodiversity champions, but, you know, they don't look particularly impressive, right? They don't look as impressive as a, you know, an old growth forest or a rainforest. And yet they're a vital part of the ecosystem. In the 20th century, they declined by up to 7% per year globally. And the good thing is now there are some incredibly successful restoration projects that are bringing back these seagrass meadows back to some of their former glory and also weaving awareness of even the existence of seagrass back into human consciousness. And also it's a reminder that the revolutionary power of flowers wasn't just limited to the terrestrial world. They also revolutionized the oceans. Green sea turtles, for example, feed mostly on seagrass meadows. So without seagrass, there'd be no charismatic marine reptiles swimming around, let alone all of the fish and other creatures that depend on them.
5: Much of the operation of flowers is done with aroma, with fragrance. What do you suppose that says about us as a species and how important smell is, even for humans, let alone the animals that can smell flower as part of their quest for pollination?
4: Well, I think smell is one of the most important senses in humans. And the sense of smell goes directly to the parts of our brain associated with memory and emotion. So smell is this way of connecting in a deeply emotional way to the living world, which I think is why we like floral aftershave perfumes, floral scented candles, is that it's a way of becoming chimeric beings. I express my individuality myself, paradoxically, by hybridizing my aroma with that of a flower, which to me is a beautiful enactment of what flowers do for the rest of the ecosystem, which is draw unlikely species together into partnership. So in my book, I repeatedly emphasize the aromas of flowers because it's a delight that we can find in just in the middle of the city, smelling flowers that are growing in parks or in department stores through floral perfumes, and reconnecting with aroma brings us back to our senses and brings us back to the present moment, because it's an experience of the moment that you hold on to in memory, but you can't carry with you, say, the way you take a photograph with your cell phone. So ephemerality is especially precious to me.
5: You invited us to play with flowers at the end of your book. What's one way to play with them?
4: So the end of the book, I really wanted to encourage people to get hands-on and senses on with flowers. It's wonderful to read about flowers, and I hope people find some interesting florid tales in the book. But the book ends deliberately with flowers' power to draw us out of ourselves into relationships. So making floral perfume in your own kitchen. The simplest is just to sit with a flower and use your imagination and senses to get into the flower's world. To whom is the flower speaking? What aromas is this flower producing? How did the flower get here? What role do humans have in this flower's well-being? This is essentially a floral meditation, and we all need a little bit more flower power in our lives right now. And so I'd encourage listeners just to take 15 minutes this week to sit with a flower, open your curiosity, unself yourself into the flower's world, and see where that curiosity and sensory connection will lead you.
5: Probably the first thing I'll do is sneeze, and then...
4: Right. The sneezing is part of the sensory connection.
5: David, why are flowers so important to humans in your view? Maybe you would read a section from your book about that.
4: Yeah, so I can read from page 255. This is the afterword on floral beauty and joy. When we take pleasure in a flower, we reclaim our inheritance as animals in a world made by flowers. Sensual indulgence and enjoyment of floral beauty are not frivolities. Flowers give us embodied experiences of the creativity and vitality that drive the grand narrative of life on Earth. Floral delight is deep, earthy beauty.
5: Before we go, David, you can tell me, what's your favorite flower?
4: My favorite flower are the tiny little weeds that grow up in the cracks in my driveway. I've got this very old cracked driveway in Atlanta, and there are a dozen different species of weed that grow from all around the world. And I admire and love those plants so much for their resilience and for the way that they launch beauty out of these unexpected places. And to me, that's embodied hope. Given half a chance, the floral world can remake the world, and we can cooperate with them. And so in the springtime, I literally lie down in my driveway with a little hand lens and look at these tiny little blooms that we often dismiss as mere weeds. But in fact, these are our kin and they're our creators. And they lift my spirits, and I look forward to their emergence in the cracks in the driveway every single year.
5: David George Haskell is a writer, biologist, an adjunct professor at Emory University in Atlanta. His book is called How Flowers Made Our World, The Story of Nature's Revolutionaries. Thank you so much for taking the time with us today.
4: Thank you, Stephen. I wish you and all the listeners many good floral encounters this year.

0: Flowers made our world, and we are remaking it and them in the age of the Anthropocene. Here's Catherine Pierce, former poet laureate of Mississippi, with a poem titled Anthropocene Pastoral.
1: In the beginning, the ending was beautiful. Early spring everywhere, the trees furred pink and white, lawns the sharp green that meant new. The sky so blue it looked manufactured. Robins. We'd heard the cherry blossoms wouldn't blossom this year, but what was one epic blooming when even the desert was an explosion of verbena? When bobcats slinked through primroses? When coyotes slept deep in orange poppies? One New Year's Day, we woke to daffodils, wisteria, onion grass wafting through the open windows. Near the end, we were eyeletted. We were cottoned. We were sundressed and barefoot. At least it's starting gentle, we said. An absurd comfort, we knew, a placebo. But we were built like that. Built to say, at least. Built to reach for the heat of skin on skin, even when we were already hot. Built to love the purpling desert in the twilight. Built to marvel over the pink bursting dogwoods. To hold tight to every pleasure, even as we rocked together toward the graying. Even as we held each other, warmth to warmth, and said, sorry, I'm sorry, I'm so sorry, while petals sifted softly to the ground all around us.
0: That's Catherine Pierce, former poet laureate of Mississippi, reading her poem Anthropocene Pastoral from her 2020 collection, Danger Days.

0: 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Our crew includes Naomi Ehrenberg, Mia DiLorenzo, Jenny Doring, Abby Edgecombe, Swayam Gadneja, Mark Kausch, Mark Zetlender, Don Lyman, Ashanti McLean, Nyong Nguyen, Ainsley O'Neill, Sophia Pandelidis, Jake Rigo, Andrew Skerritt, Bella Smith, and Elle Wilson.
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0: Democracy Now!, democracynow.org, The War and Peace Report. I'm Amy Goodman. We're broadcasting from the UK, from London. In Colombia, the death toll from Monday's massive earthquake has topped 250 and is expected to rise as search and rescue crews race to find survivors trapped under rubble. More than 2,700 people have been reported missing. Hundreds more are injured. This is a volunteer helping to search for victims in the city of Pereira, which was left devastated by the earthquake.
1: Three people have been rescued here and two more over there. Thank God, they're unharmed, not too badly injured. Everything's going well, thanks to all of us.
0: Geologists report that Monday's earthquake was the strongest to hit Colombia since 1970. The United States Navy said Tuesday it had fired on a Panama-flag cargo ship attempting to break the U.S. blockade of Iranian ports in the Gulf of Oman. The missile strikes reportedly targeted the ship's engine room, leaving it disabled. The Pentagon did not say whether it killed or injured any sailors. The attack came as President Trump told reporters U.S. forces are in total control of the Strait of Hormuz. Trump's claim came as mediators in Qatar announced that negotiations between Iran and Oman over the Strait of Hormuz have reached an advanced stage. This is a spokesperson for Qatar's foreign ministry.
2: We have heard the positive statements from both capitals in the recent couple of days, and we are eagerly awaiting. Our main priority here is the reopening of the strait, maintaining the ceasefire, and making sure that we are able to push forward towards the negotiation.
0: The emerging deal would see vessels enter the strait along a northern route via Iranian waters. Ships exiting the strait would follow a southern route through Omani waters. Meanwhile, six people were killed and 10 others wounded when Iran-allied Houthi fighters attacked a ship in the Bab el-Mandeb Strait. The Houthis say the ship was carrying Saudi military equipment. Last month, the Houthis declared a naval blockade of Saudi ports. An alleged Iranian threat to assassinate President Trump led to a secret U.S. operation last month that possibly endangered the lives of journalists and White House

0: The three-day arts and music festival put on by the Powaqi Pueblo in New Mexico gets underway this weekend. We'll get a preview of the Pathways Indigenous Arts Festival that brings in some 350 artists along with live music and an extensive celebration of Native film and television. We'll be live at the Buffalo Thunder Resort and Casino on the next Native America Calling.
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Finger Snapper from the Ray Bryant Trio on the 1206 Jazz Radio Show, KUNM Albuquerque. This is Wednesday, August 12th. I am Mark Weber, and Ray Bryant, that was a 1957 recording on the Prestige record label. That was a late 40s big-time song back then called Golden Earrings. And that was Ray on the piano, and we were snapping along with Spex Wright's drum set and Ike Isaacs on bass. Recorded at Rudy Van Gelder's back before he actually moved to Inglewood Cliffs. This was when Rudy Van Gelder's studio was in Hackensack in his parents' living room. Yeah, it wasn't until July of 59 that he moved over to his studio, had his studio built in Inglewood. So right here, let's go to a Bobby Hutcherson record from 1966. The album's called Happenings. And let me move this Ray Bryant record out of the way. Ray's looking very cavalier with a cigarette hanging out of the corner of his mouth on the front of the cover. When we were young, smoke cigarettes, get away with it. Bobby Hutcherson, we're going to hear a tune. He wrote all the tunes on the album. This one's called Aquarian Moon. And it's a quartet formation with Herbie Hancock on piano, Bob Cranshaw bass, Joe Chambers drums. And that's it. And this is also recorded at Rudy's studio.

0: Yeah. There's times when we all need to run and hide, right? I call that a running and hiding song. That was Mal Waldron Quintet from an album he made on Inja Records called Hard Talk, live in concert in Nuremberg, Germany, May 4th, 1974. That song is known as Snake Out. And I Mal once taught that to me. I was singing it to him, and he's going, no, it goes like this. And we were going back and forth. We were at that, we must have been recitaled up to the bar there in at Keystone Corner in San Francisco. And apparently I wasn't singing it right, because he made me go through it about six times. Mal Waldron, Snake Out. He was on the piano. He was a composer. And that was Isla Eckinger on bass, Alan Blairman drums, Manfred Schuff on cornet, and Steve Lacy on that ferocious soprano saxophone, scary solo. Whoa. And then before that was Herbie Hancock Quartet with all that percussion, Willie Bobo on drums, and Osvaldo Chihuahua Martinez on bongos and shakers and so forth, with Herbie on the piano and Paul Chambers bass. Just a quartet from his third album of all things, Inventions and Dimensions, 1963. Succotash was the name of it. And you know what? Got a couple of really short messages for you.
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0: Son Como Son, they are an incredible band. They'll rock you out. Let's see here. Let's go to that Bobby Hutcherson quartet that I somehow dialed up the wrong song on another CD. I get confused, you know? So this is 1966. Bobby Hutcherson wrote this tune called Aquarian Moon, and he's in a quartet formation with Bob Cranshaw bass, Joe Chambers drums. Boy, and he can stand up under some scrutiny. Joe Chambers, look into him. And Herbie on piano. So here we go, Bobby Hutcherson, Aquarian Moon. Oh, but first, let's listen to Robert Creeley when he was on my radio show, gosh, 20 years ago. Just a quick poem he's going to read for us.
3: I know a man. As I said to my friend, because I am always talking, John, I said, which was not his name. The darkness surrounds us. What can we do against it, or else shall we? And why not buy a goddamn big car? Drive, he said, for Christ's sake, look out where you're going. Amen.
0: Yeah, thank you, Robert.
3: This still makes good sense.
0: Yes, it does.
3: Talking to myself again, yeah.

0: was like half a minute.
1: Some friends of mine out in New York, I asked them, I know they were going into the studio to work on making a record, and there was Bill Payne on clarinet, Carol Leibowitz piano, and Ava Lindahl on violin, and they spontaneously improvised those music cues for me. I asked them to put together a bunch of little shorties that I could use on the radio, so there was one of them. This next song is for Ramsey, who called up and said there's not enough vibraphone players in the world. Well, here's a vibraphone player who's actually a bus driver, city bus driver out in Los Angeles, name of Ricky Kelly. And I knew him. He was in the orbit of Horace Tapscott and the Pan-African People's Orchestra. And here he is. This is mostly a duet with it's a full album. You know, he has a full quartet on the record, but this track is mostly Ricky on vibraphone and James Leary on bass, who is a Bay Area bass player, and later went on to work with Count Basie. There's a little bit of drums in it by Sherman Ferguson, but mostly it's Ricky on Lush Life, his album on Nimbus Records called Limited Stops Only from October 1983. I was actually at this recording studio. It was right off of Hollywood Boulevard, but it was just like we hiked down two flights down underground. It was like a warren of studios down there. So, let's go with that. Did we listen to... Yeah, we must have. Okay. Here we go, Ricky Kelly.

0: That guitar amp was actually on this radio show once. It was Bob Bain, and I had a guitar player here. It was actually Frank Sinatra's guitar player came and played on the show. His name was Jim Fox, and he had Bob Bain's amplifier. You heard him playing the baritone bass guitar there, sort of. But that was Henry Mancini combo he had. You heard Dick Nash on trombone, and his brother Ted Nash on alto saxophone, a whole gang of people. Shelly Mann on drums, just a great band. Wow. Larry Bunker was on the vibraphone. Pete Condoli was on trumpet. And Mark Hazlett walked in here and he goes, "What is this tune?" And we were both scratching our heads. And I go, "It sure is familiar." What was called Dream of You. But, you know, we came to the conclusion it's very Tommy Dorsey. So other than that, I'll have to do some more research on what it really was. Dream of You didn't quite ring a bell for me, but it sure is beautiful, huh? And then before that was Yusef Lateef, a piece of music he calls Purple Flower. Yusef was on tenor, Barry Harris piano, Ernie Farrow bass, Lex Humphries on drums from a 1961 masterpiece of an album called Eastern Sounds, where Yusef plays the oboe on some tracks. I am Mark Weber. I think we got some pre-recorded little quick announcements for you right here. Let me push this button.
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0: So let's jump back to the bebop era, later day bebop era, with Lucky Thompson. 1956, with another one of the giants. It's called Lucky Thompson Meets Oscar Pettiford. And they just have a guitar player with them, Skeeter Best, so it's a trio. And they're doing a tune called The Plain But Simple Truth. Lucky Thompson, tenor saxophone.

0: Dave Brubeck Quartet, The Lonesome Road, Joe Morello on drums, and Eugene Wright on bass, and you know the other guys, Desmond and Paul. Hey, I got some pre-recorded little announcements that we all got to check out here. Where are we? Doink. No? How about this?
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0: That was Harry, and Harry's actually here. He's going to take over Freeform in 15 minutes. Harry Norton. And we're going to listen to Bobby Hutcherson's sextet, a tune of his that got real famous called Little Bee's Poem. And he kept it in his book for years. Whenever you'd see him, he always played this. This is the 1965 version, the first version of it out of hundreds. It says here at the Tom Lord discography, there's 75 other versions of this on records so far. Recorded at Rudy's place at Inglewood Cliffs. And this is Bobby Hutcherson on vibraphone, Freddie Hubbard on trumpet, Joe Chambers drums, Ron Carter bass, and James Spaulding on alto and flute. And did I say Herbie? Freddie, the whole gang. Bobby Hutcherson from an album of his called Components on Blue Note.

0: That's the immortal John Lewis tune known as Django, as performed by Ray Bryant Trio that we heard opening up this show. Another finger snapper song. Ray Bryant, what a great piano player. My God, I slept on him for years. I just sort of saw him as a name on certain records, and then one day, it's been a while now, but one day I got to looking at his records. Harry's looking at me, and I started listening to him. He's probably got 100 records. Oh, I remember I was listening to, he made a series of records with the trumpet player Charlie Shavers, and I was going, holy cow, that guy really can play some piano. It takes a while to learn all this stuff, Harry.
1: Yes.
0: And so you're going to do freeform today.
1: Yeah, I'm going to be doing freeform. Looking forward to it.
0: I see out the window the Sandia Mountains are... We're at the third floor of the Oñate Hall at UNM, and they are real hazy. Is that a big fire up there at Chama?
1: Well, there are a number of fires, right?
0: Number?
1: There's a number of fires. It's not just one.
0: Oh, tell me about it.
1: But the smoke is not affecting us here in town. I think it's mostly in the northern part.
0: But the mountains,
1: state.
0: But you can see the sandias are like haze.
1: Yeah.
0: Sounded kind of like that Yusef Lateef tenor solo song I played a while back.
1: Smoky?
0: It was a soundtrack for it was a smoky song. Well, Harry, it's always great to see you around.
1: It's great to see you, and I'm glad you're doing better.
0: I'm working on it. So we're going to go out with Charlie Parker. And this is Charlie in a quartet formation with Hank Jones, Max Roach, Teddy Kotick. That's piano, drums, and bass. A tune called Laird Baird. It's a blues from 1953. I'll see you next Wednesday.

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1: And it's time for Freeform Radio, and this is Harry Norton here, and great to see Mark, and I'll be here with you this afternoon until 4 o'clock. We're going to start out with a couple of international divas who passed away this year. We're going to hear from Yanka Rupkina from the trio Bulgarka, who just passed away in April, and also one of the singers who recorded the most material of anybody, Asha Bhosle, the Indian film singer. She passed away. She recorded about 3,000 tunes from what I read. Anyway, we're going to start out with Yanka Rupkina.

0: mira, cuidado, así que mira, Juanjo me la jode.
1: And we were just listening there to some music from the Zawoze Queens from Tanganyika, Tanzania. And that was recorded in Zanzibar a couple of years ago. And that was Masanji Kalila, the Zawoze Kings, Queens. And we heard from Basaku Kuyate and Agoni Ba from their album Miri with the title track. And we heard Suad Massi from Algeria with Mirage, recorded with Piers Facchini, and Uskudur from A Hawk and a Hacksaw, Heather Trost and Jeremy Barnes, along with Mark Weaver, playing from that album, Servantine. We heard Uskudur. We heard from Asha Bonsley from India, and who recorded a lot of film music and was a star, along with her sister, Letta. And we started with Yanka Rupkina from Trio Bulgarka on the... And those two ladies just passed away this April, and they're famous international divas. And we are going to be going over to All Things Considered. Not All Things Considered. We're going to the news at 1 minute past 2:00.

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1: And weather today in New Mexico will be cooler than yesterday, and the heat dome is starting to move to the east, allowing monsoon moisture back into the state, predominantly in western New Mexico, where flood watches have been issued for Cibola, McKinley, San Juan, and Socorro counties, which includes the Bernska areas and recently flooded areas Gallup, Zuni, and Zacatoan. Chances for precipitation in eastern New Mexico and the Rio Grande Valley will be around 20%, especially after 6 p.m., but if rain moves through the metro, it is likely to be isolated. Temperatures will be mostly in the low 90s, with lows tonight in the upper 60s, under partly cloudy skies. And if you're interested in things astronomical, tonight is also the peak of the Perseid meteor shower.
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And we're going to continue on with some music now. This is some folk music. We're going to hear from Finland. We're going to hear Otto Pasuna from, as far as I know, their only album.

0: And you're listening to Freeform, and this is Harry Norton here, bringing you music until 4 o'clock today. This is, we were just listening there to Book a Little and Friend, and I guess a friend is his trumpet. And he's joined on this record by Julian Priest, a trombone, Don Friedman, piano, George Coleman, tenor, Pete LaRocca, drums, and Reggie Workman, bass. And that was a tune that Book a Little wrote, Victory and Sorrow. And before that, we heard from the Six Brown Boys. The Six Brown Brothers. And that was recorded in 1914. And they helped propel the saxophone into the forelight in the 20s. After the war, became a very popular instrument in dance music. But anyway, that was... yeah, really nice music from them. And we heard before that Brass Monkey, British folk group using brass instruments. We heard Martin Carthy and Ian Kirkpatrick and the great trumpet player Howard Evans. And that's from an album called Going and Staying. And we heard from concertina player Simon Toomere and guitarist Ian Carr before that with the Left Side Jigs. And we started with Utopasuna from Finland, a beautiful instrument, an album of instrumentals. And that brings us up to date and got some important messages.
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0: And we're going to continue on with some music now. Got music from two Czech artists, Irena Havlova and Vojtek Havel. Vojtek passed away fairly recently, and this album is from some time ago, but this is some interesting music featuring viola da gamba. And we're going to hear that on this cut. Vojtek is playing the viola and Irena is playing the viola da gamba. And this is a tune called Temne Modre, which means dark blue.

others, but Jah, I

0: winding up that set with some music from White Denim, dynamic group, and that was from their first album in 2009, and it's called Workout Holiday, and that was a tune called Mess Your Hair Up. And before that, we heard from Morphine from a compilation album, and that was the album's called Sompilation, and that was Thursday. And we heard from Captain Beefheart from The Spotlight Kid, which has been re-released as part of a twofer with his album Clear Spot, which followed that. And that was the tune Click Clack. And we heard from a couple of several psychedelic pieces there. We heard from the French composer Jean-Claude Vanier, and that was from an album L'Enfant Assassin des Mouches. And that was preceded by, and that was preceded by African Head Charge, which is an album of psychedelic music from Africa, and it's called A Vision of a Psychedelic Africa, and that was the tune Drumming in a Language. And we heard from The Residents before that, from the album Duckstab, and that was the tune Sinister Exaggerator, and that's from 1977. Was when that was recorded. And we started out with Little Blue Nothing, Wojtek and Irena and Havel, and that was from their album Little Blue Nothing. And that brings us up to date. It's 1 minute past three here. We've got another hour of freeform and got some important messages.
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2: As I said, we've got another hour of music. Stay tuned at 4 o'clock for All Things Considered. And we're going to continue now with some music. Slow it down a little with some music from Terry Callier from his album Collected. This is a tune called Trance on Sedgwick Street.

0: finishing up that set with music from Orchestra Baobab from Senegal, West Africa, and that was something called Kumba, and the album is called Pirate's Choice. And before that, we heard from Mixmaster Mike Latif and Gift of the Gab from Blackalicious, and that was from an album Red Hot and Riot. And that's fundraising for AIDS at the time. And that tune we heard was Calicuta Show. And before Mixmaster Mike, etc., we heard from Annie and the Caldwells. That's from 2025. And that's the tune called... the album is called Can't Lose My Soul. And the tune we heard was Wrong. And Betty Davis, before that, from her album They Say I'm Different, and that was 70s Blues. And Otis Redding with a tune by Dan Penn, You Left the Water Running. And that's from an album, You Gotta Move, the Rock and Soul Sounds of Muscle Shoals, Alabama, which is where that was recorded. And before that, we heard from the house band at the Hilton Hotel in their 1970s, Helu Mergia and the Walayas Band. And that was the title track of the album, Te Zeta. And we started with Terry Callier from the album Collected, recorded in 1972. That was Trance on Sedgwick Street.
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0: And we're going to start up this last set with music from Joe Ely, who passed away not so long ago. And this is from his last album, Panhandler's Ramble. And this is Coyotes Are Howlin'.

Yeah, and we were just listening to some music there from, let me see, we just heard from James Booker there with his brilliant version of Eleanor Rigby on the piano, New Orleans pianist. And we heard from the Beatles themselves before that from Past Masters album. And this was, yes, it is. It was a B-side. And you don't hear that very often, but that's a great John Lennon song. And Waltz of the Wind by Gene Vincent. And that's from his album Blue Gene Bop. And then we heard before that, we heard from Bloodsucking Maniacs, which is basically Terry Allen and his family. And Family Tree Heartbeat, that's what they call themselves. Bloodsucking Maniacs. And good to hear that he's still going. And Joe Ely, unfortunately, isn't, but he's from that same ilk as Terry Allen. And that was a tune that Joe Ely did, Coyotes Are Howling. And we heard from, that started us out back there. And we've got some important messages. And then coming up at 4 o'clock, All Things Considered.

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0: This is All Things Considered from NPR News. I'm Juana Summers.
1: And I'm Elsa Chang. Immigration and Customs Enforcement is planning to give its officers high-tech gloves that deliver electric shocks to people they're trying to detain. The company making these gloves touts them as a way to encourage de-escalation. But some immigrant advocates question the choice to put these tools in the hands of ICE officers. NPR criminal justice correspondent Meg Anderson is here to give us more context. Hi, Meg.
2: Hey, Elsa.
1: Okay, wait. So what do we know so far about this plan for ICE to use electric shock gloves?
2: Yeah, so the Department of Homeland Security posted plans for this no-bid contract, which could amount to as much as $20 million. The contract would go to a company called Compliant Technologies. It's veteran-owned and based in Kentucky, and it is the only company that makes this one specific device that the agency wants. And that device is called the GLOVE. That's actually an acronym. It stands for a Generated Low Output Voltage Emitter.
1: Okay, and what exactly do these GLOVE gloves do?
2: Well, they shock you. So it looks just like a black glove, but it's got a little button on the wrist. And when that glows blue, it's activated and delivers an electric shock when it touches skin. It's sort of like a taser, except there are no prongs that come out and break the skin. But it is clearly painful.
1: Yeah.
2: The Instagram page for Compliant Technologies is filled with videos of police officers being subjected to the glove in demonstrations. Most of them grimace or yell and fall to the ground. Here's one example.

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1: At least that's what progressive Congressman Ro Khanna says.
2: What does that mean? It means we need America's next New Deal.
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1: On KUNM, it's 4:44. I'm Mark Haslett. More than 11,000 people have been stripped of their tribal citizenship over the last two decades due to increasing casino revenues and payouts to members. A new documentary called You're No Indian exposes the practice of disenrollment and its effect on tribal members. KUNM's Jeanette Didios spoke with the director of the film, Ryan Flynn.
2: Rightful members of tribes are being removed in spite of empirical evidence. DNA tests, exhuming bodies, passing those DNA tests, and still getting removed. And in many cases, the per capita payments of the members that remain go up. If you have 1,000 members and everyone's getting $1,000 a month, cut it in half to 500 members, everyone gets $2,000 a month. And, you know, that's what we call the sick math of disenrollment.
3: So how did this film come to be?
2: I was just curious how much an Indigenous person gets from their casino. And that answer varied wildly. Sometimes it was nothing. Sometimes it was as much as $100,000 a month. And that's how I came across this concept of disenrollment. And I was surprised that I had never heard of it. And then I was more surprised that no one was talking about it. Where was the film? Where was the YouTube video? Why is no one talking about this? So I started reaching out to different people that were vocal in the community and learning more about their stories. And what hit me was that these individuals had empirical evidence. They had the truth on their side, and they were being removed in spite of that truth. And through that process, losing the connection to their ancestors, their communities, and their tribal benefits. So when you have something that is true, and you have them being removed in spite of that truth, that's wrong. So, you know, I know how to hold a camera. That was actually at the time, that's about all I knew. And it felt like a responsibility to try. This is something that no one has been talking about, and we should be talking about it.
3: What are some of the strategies that tribes have been using in order to push out members?
2: When it comes to, you know, tribal membership, tribes have the right, and frankly, rightfully so, to determine their own membership. Because of this sovereignty, they're able to remove members, honestly, for any reason at all. So whatever strategy you see is more of a public relations, a PR kind of a thing. They'll say, you know, we looked into the records and it turns out they don't belong. But when someone is removed from their tribe, even when they're holding a DNA test showing that they are related to the exact person that they need to be related, there is nowhere for them to go legally. So if they try to go to the state court or the Supreme Court of the United States, which they have, these courts don't have jurisdiction. And so we see tribal politicians wielding sovereignty as kind of a weapon. I call them politicians and not leaders, because leaders bring their people home. Leaders grow their tribe. And we celebrate those leaders in the film. And we shine a light on the politicians that are not operating in the best interest of their tribe, but in their constituents and themselves.
3: Have you spoken to any said members that have been disenrolled?
2: Yeah, we have spoken to many disenrolled members, and everyone that has gotten on camera has done so at great personal risk. We call it the weaponization of hope. They have a little bit of hope that they might get back in, but if they show up in a documentary about disenrollment, it all but guarantees that they won't get back in. But they spoke to us because they believe that it's right to speak about this. Disenrollment lives in the shadows, it thrives in the shadows, and our community, this movement, is here to shine a light on it. I cannot imagine what it feels to be disenrolled, but some of our crew are disenrolled members. Santana Rabang is one of our producers, and she was disenrolled herself, and she started questioning her own identity. Am I even Indigenous? Is what she's told me. What am I? I imagine standing on the ground barefoot. Imagine what it must feel like to know that your ancestors stood on that same earth and to be severed from that connection. But I will say, one of the things that I asked every single disenrolled person if they've considered suicide, and every single one of them said yes.
3: What do you want viewers to take away from your film?
2: I want them to walk away with an understanding of how important and how beautiful these cultures are. And only able to get a little bit, just a few tribes, there are hundreds and hundreds of tribes. And that is all at risk if disenrollment continues. I want them to walk away with encouragement that we can do something. You know, since this film has come out, disenrollments have really, really fallen off a cliff. They have slowed down significantly, but it's not been made right. There are people that should be brought home. And this conversation is happening now. But, you know, conversations fade, subjects change. And we really need to figure out a way collectively to encourage tribal politicians to act like leaders.
3: Well, Ryan, thank you so much for speaking with me.
2: Jeanette, it's such an honor.
1: That was director Ryan Flynn talking about his film You're No Indian, which will screen at the Get Indigenous Film Festival this weekend during the Santa Fe Indian Market. You can go to KUNM.org to find out more.
0: This is All Things Considered from NPR News. I'm Elsa Chang.
4: And I'm Juana Summers. A special Republican primary to replace the late Senator Lindsey Graham on South Carolina's ballots this November is headed to a runoff that will be held in less than 2 weeks. Graham died unexpectedly of a heart condition last month, and his sister Darlene was appointed to fill out the remainder of his term. She is also running for her own full term starting next year. While South Carolina is a staunchly conservative state where President Trump has strong support, last night's results revealed some of the limits of the president's influence. South Carolina Public Radio's Gavin Jackson is with us now. Hi.
5: Hey, thanks for having me.
4: Thanks for being here. So, Gavin, Senator Darlene Graham, who's backed by President Trump, advanced to the runoff, but she didn't win outright. How does she plan to win over voters in the next few weeks?
5: Right. So we have seen a U.S. Senate campaign, which typically takes more than a year to run, condensed into a single month. Even then, things didn't really kick up until after Graham's funeral 2 weeks ago. So since then, Senator Darlene Graham's name has been everywhere during that time. She's attended services for her brother, votes in the Senate, events and campaign stops. So a lot of earned media for her. But she notes her humble beginnings and uses her current challenges to really connect with voters on kitchen table issues.
6: I'm a conservative Republican. I'm not a career politician. I know how families are struggling to make ends meet because I've been there too.
5: So you heard like two subtle digs right there at her opponent, Congressman Ralph Norman, who served in the State House and Congress for several years. Graham is a political outsider, essentially, who does not come from a wealthy background like Norman.
4: Okay, let's talk about Norman. How does he plan to campaign?
5: Yeah, so Norman has also had a huge advantage because he had just concluded his year-long statewide gubernatorial bid in June, and that was a race that he placed third in. So it really wasn't surprising that they ended up in a runoff together. But Graham received 33% of the vote, which was kind of a surprise, and puts her in a strong position for the next 2 weeks. Norman was 8 points behind her. But just to be clear, Norman does support Trump's agenda, but the two have had differences over the years, including when Norman endorsed his longtime friend, former UN ambassador, and former governor Nikki Haley in the 2024 presidential election. But this is what he said this Tuesday night about not having Trump's endorsement.
7: But he chose who he did, and that's fine. South Carolina is going to decide the next senator.
5: And that's something that several voters have told me. They're not voting for folks just because of Trump's endorsement. And what we're seeing in this race and other Republican primaries in South Carolina are Republicans exerting their independent streak, relying more on what they personally know about these candidates who have been in the public eye for years.
4: And Gavin, what does all of this mean for President Trump's influence in this race?
5: Well, here's how he explained it Tuesday night at Joint Base Andrews when asked whether he would campaign for Graham, and he wasn't exactly clear on that.
8: I mean, just so you understand, I like the other people in the race also. They're all Trump. I mean, they're all Trumpers, but, you know, I endorsed her. I think she's great. It's really in honor of her brother, and she's really a very smart woman.
5: So it's a bit unclear again what he may do if he's going to come down here and campaign for her in the next couple days.
4: And just quickly, Gavin, what else are you watching for?
5: Well, of course, there's ideological differences among people in the same party throughout the state. And Norman has a strong grip on the conservative upstate, home to places like Greenville, which is near his district. But Graham needs to shore up support in the Republican stronghold of Horry County, which is home to Myrtle Beach. So it's going to be a pretty big battle in the Palmetto State over the coming days.
4: South Carolina Public Radio's Gavin Jackson. Thanks.
5: Thank you.
0: Monuments to the brutal history of the transatlantic slave trade still stand all along the coast of West Africa. And growing interest from tourists, including many from the U.S., is driving an effort to preserve those sites while also tapping their economic potential. But as NPR's Emmanuel Akinwotu reports, some fear that preservation and commercialization are increasingly in conflict.
9: The Atlantic waves crash at the foot of the towering white walls of Elmina Castle, Ghana. It's one of several slave forts dotted along the coast in West and Central Africa. Inside, a tour guide leads a group of 20 people.
10: And about 150 female enslaved Africans were shared in this dungeon, or were kept here.
9: His voice echoes across the cobbled courtyard and in the surrounding dungeons where enslaved people were kept and tortured.
10: The materials we see here were all brought by people who visited the castle to pay homage to their ancestors.
9: Inside the cells, flowers have been laid to rest on the ground, once coated in layers of excrement and blood, which has slowly softened it over time. For decades, these monuments have drawn a growing number of visitors from the African diaspora connecting to their histories.
10: So please, before we leave here, if you want to pray to the ancestors, say anything, or even take a picture, have a look at this place, you can do that before we see the next place.
9: But in recent years, interest in the legacy of slavery has surged. Ghana's 2019 year of return brought over a million mostly black diaspora visitors, generating billions of dollars, according to the government. Its success has spurred other West African countries to explore the economic potential of these historic sites. All along the coastline from Nigeria to Ivory Coast, government projects to develop these monuments are rapidly taking shape. And of all of them, the most expansive and ambitious plans are in the historic city of Ouidah, Benin, where the government is building La Marina. Slick video adverts show digital projections of what will become a vast tourism and memorial complex, complete with luxury hotels, pools and spas, and a performance arena for Vodou, the indigenous religion in Benin. And at its heart is a life-size replica of a slave ship. It's all been built with investments, including from China, and constructed by China's state-owned construction company.
11: Actuellement, le gouvernement...
12: The government is currently investing heavily in tourism, so there are a lot of renovations, which means that when people come, they want to come back.
9: Odrio Gomez is a tour guide in Ouidah. He's a descendant of formerly enslaved people who returned from Brazil and serves on a local committee advising the government. He welcomes the new development and describes how the site is being reconfigured. Workers are paving parts of the grounds around the Tree of Oblivion, where enslaved people were made to forget their identities. Weathered plaques and monuments are being restored or even replaced. And a new gate will mark a fresh point of no return on the Atlantic shore, replacing the current beachfront archway. But the development has not been welcomed by everyone.
13: It's very commodified, it's Disney World, there's no dignity and humanity in the project.
9: Dr. Dominique Somda is an anthropologist at Kalamazoo College in Michigan. She was raised in Benin and has spent years studying African slave forts. She said tourism in countries like Benin, where they're making a concerted push to attract visitors, has a complicated legacy.
13: It will be very interesting to see in the future how tourists are actually responding to those new infrastructures, right? Is that what they are actually looking for? Are they looking for example, a replica of slave ships?
9: All along our 600-mile journey from Nigeria to Ivory Coast, former slave forts have formed a string of historical touchpoints for visitors exploring the legacy of the transatlantic slave trade. But in places like Benin, some are asking whether the balance between preservation and profit is tilting. Emmanuel Akinwotu, NPR News, Benin.
0: Emmanuel reported from Ghana, Togo, Benin, and Nigeria. You can find the full series at npr.org/West Africa. 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
1: And you're listening to NPR News on KUNM. It's about 2 minutes until 5 o'clock. Currently, we have partly cloudy skies over most of central and northern New Mexico, and we do have heavy smoke over parts of north central New Mexico due to the Frijoles fire north of Santa Fe. Sunset this evening at 7:58. In Albuquerque and the rest of the Middle Rio Grande Valley, there's a 20% chance for rain with overnight lows in the mid-60s. In northern New Mexico tonight, lows forecast to range from the mid-50s to the low-60s. And there's a chance for scattered showers or isolated thunderstorms across northern New Mexico tonight, with rain more likely in northwestern New Mexico. Tomorrow, sunrise at 6:25 Thursday morning, and not quite as hot tomorrow. Still warm, of course, but in Albuquerque and the rest of the Middle Rio Grande Valley, afternoon highs expected in the low to mid-90s tomorrow. In northern New Mexico on Thursday, afternoon highs forecast in the mid to upper 80s. And most of the state has about a 20 to 30% chance for rain tomorrow evening.
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15: People are seeking change. They are seeking someone new. They are rejecting preconceived notions about what it means to be a good candidate.
16: 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We take stock of Tuesday's primary results.
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18: I'm Juana Summers.
19: And I'm Elsa Chang. Postpartum mental health is at the center of the trial for a mother who killed her three young children.
20: Experts say the trial shows the need for more education and understanding.
21: I went to sort of from feeling a little off all day to suddenly believing people were watching me.
19: And inflation is making it more expensive for people to care for their pets.
22: Costs are also on the rise for the animal welfare community.
23: We are just to the point where a lot of rescues and shelters are just warehousing animals because there's just nowhere for them to go.
19: First, this news.
24: Live from NPR News in Washington, I'm Ryland Barton. White House Press Secretary Karoline Leavitt will be departing her role at the end of the month. In an online post, President Trump says it's so she can spend more time with her family. He says she'll now be one of his top outside advisors. Leavitt is 28 years old and was the youngest White House press secretary in history. Two media organizations are suing President Trump over his subscription service, offering early access to his Truth Social posts. NPR's Bobby Allen reports the suit claims service violates the First Amendment and asks a court to block it.
25: The Intercept and the Freedom of the Press Foundation are suing Trump and White House officials, alleging that the service known as Truth API is illegal. For up to $100,000 a month, the offering provides banks and other investors with faster access to Trump's often market-moving social media posts, where the president makes announcements about economic policy, the war in Iran, and other matters. Trump media officials say so far, 10 customers have signed up. The suit claims the service is, quote, extraordinary, corrupt, and unconstitutional. The suit argues selling early access to the president's posts violates the First Amendment's guarantee of equal public access to the president's statements. Trump's media company said monetizing social media data is not unusual, adding that the president created the platform as a, quote, uncancelable haven for free speech. Bobby Allen, NPR News.
24: ICE is planning to purchase high-tech gloves that deliver electric shocks to people they're trying to detain. Immigrant rights advocates are concerned. NPR's Meg Anderson has more on how they work.
26: They shock you. So it looks just like a black glove, but it's got a little button on the wrist. And when that glows blue, it's activated and delivers an electric shock when it touches skin. It's sort of like a taser, except there are no prongs that come out and break the skin. But it is clearly painful.
27: Yeah.
26: The Instagram page for Compliant Technologies is filled with videos of police officers being subjected to the glove in demonstrations. Most of them grimace or yell and fall to the ground.
24: NPR's Meg Anderson reporting. The Justice Department filed criminal charges today against a hate group researcher who used to work at the Southern Poverty Law Center. As NPR's Jude Joffe Block reports, this is the latest development in the DOJ's case against the civil rights organization.
28: Heidi Byrick is an expert in white supremacist hate groups and used to direct Southern Poverty Law Center's intelligence project, which used paid informants to track extremist groups. The Justice Department has accused the organization and Byrick of making improper payments of millions of dollars to informants through fictitious companies. Byrick's attorney, Michael Proctor, said in a statement that Byrick is innocent. The case is politically motivated and that she was targeted because of, quote, her important work combating hate groups and extremists. Federal officials said Byrick was arrested Wednesday, but her lawyer disputed that and said she voluntarily appeared in court to fight the charges. Jude

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1: Wall Street finished just shy of a record today after several AI stocks reported better growth. 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
2: Live from KUNM in Albuquerque, I'm Mark Haslett. The Frijoles fire in the Pecos Wilderness north of Santa Fe continues to grow with no containment of the blaze as of this afternoon. The fire has now burned about 8,000 acres. The Albuquerque Journal reports the spread of the fire has slowed a bit, but continues to be most active along its northern perimeter. Most of the wildfire's 1,800-acre expansion last night was on its north side. Firefighters continue to build fire lines near communities in the vicinity of the blaze, including Chimayo, Cerro Piñon, the Gorham Boy Scout Ranch, and Cundillo, where some residents were evacuated late Monday. Crews are using bulldozers to reinforce forest roads 424 and 306 as containment lines to help mitigate further fire spread. Both 424 and 306 are closed. The fire, thought to be caused by lightning, was first discovered on August 4th following a series of dry thunderstorms. Smoke emanating from the fire continues to affect the town of Taos and the city of Santa Fe, where the Santa Fe Public Schools District halted outdoor recess and sports practices beginning today. Santa Fe County has established an emergency shelter for evacuees at the Poaque Valley Middle School Gymnasium, and a shelter space for large animals has been set up at the Santa Fe County Fairgrounds. There could be some relief from milder weather later this week. The forecast for Santa Fe, beginning tomorrow and continuing through the weekend, predicts daytime highs in the mid-80s with chances for evening rains, with rainfall increasingly likely as we head toward the weekend. You're with listener-supported KUNM.
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0: 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I'm Ailsa Chang.
1: And I'm Juana Summers. Here's a data point to consider. In Wisconsin, the margin of victory in the Democratic primary for governor is about half a percentage point, around 4,000 votes and over 750,000 votes cast. That was one of several races last night and this summer pitting more progressive candidates against more moderate ones. Let's try to pick out some trends with Amanda Lippman. She's the president of Run for Something. That's an organization supporting young Democrats who are seeking office. Hi there.
2: Hi.
1: I mean, there's just so much ground to cover on the map from a big primary day yesterday. I want to start in Wisconsin, where the Democratic primary for governor saw the more moderate candidate, Milwaukee County Executive David Crowley, prevail quite narrowly over state legislator Francesca Hong, who's a Democratic socialist. And I'll just note that leading up to this race, for people who are watching the polls, Hong was overwhelmingly leading in most public polls. What is your big takeaway from that race?
2: You know, people tuned in right in the last couple of days. We know that there was a ton of money spent on behalf of David Crowley. He was running a ton of ads on the air. And Francesca, who had ran a really strong campaign, started polling basically at 0%, had thousands of volunteers, like came from behind, you know, really did crumble a little bit in the final week, did some interviews she, I think, came to regret, had a tough time running away from some of her past sillier tweets. And David was able to close it out in part with the establishment really circling the wagons around him. You know, the polls captured a snapshot in time, but as we have seen, they are not predictive. Yeah.
1: And so much of the conversation around Hong was really about whether she had the ability to win a general election in the swing state, especially given some of her previous statements, including supporting defunding the police, for example. What did you make about the discourse around her specifically and her electability?
2: You know, I think it is a little bit unfounded. We don't know. We don't know. And in a year like 2026, where we have seen really wild results from some of these elections, maybe she could have won. I do think that it would have been hard. She would have had to bring in a really different team. She would have had to raise a ton of money. The Republicans would have had a lot of material there. But I don't think we should rule it out entirely. I do think a lot of the conversation around her was really problematic.

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1: On KUNM, it's 5:44. I'm Mark Haslett. The Special Legislative Committee investigating sex offender Jeffrey Epstein's activity in New Mexico released its first report last week. The investigation is far from over, but committee members are already outlining changes to laws they would like to see in the upcoming legislative session. KUNM's Daniel Montano reports.
2: Chair of the commission, Democratic Representative Andrea Romero, says several areas of state law, policy, and procedure need to be changed or updated regardless of what the investigation reveals in the future.
3: We need to close the registration loophole for convicted sex offenders and to end the statute of limitations on human trafficking in New Mexico.
2: The loophole Romero is referencing allowed Epstein to avoid registering as a sex offender in New Mexico, partially because the age of consent in Florida and New Mexico differed at the time of Epstein's arrest in 2008, according to the commission's report. Commission member and Democratic Representative Mariana Anaya told KUNM the commission quickly recognized how important it is to get rid of the statute of limitations on trafficking. She says a lot of survivors don't even report what happens to them until much later in life because of trauma, fear, or even dependency on their abusers.
4: Even now, you can see a lot of the Jane Does still haven't told their story publicly. So there's still a lot of stress and anxiety and fear when it comes to these things. So for us, it's about making sure that we are serving justice on a survivor's timeline. And that's a huge step if we're talking about what justice looks like for survivors.
2: But as for other priorities, Anaya says the commission needs to continue investigating before making specific recommendations. For example, one of the obstacles the commission has encountered is a lack of detailed records from state departments. However, Anaya says the commission isn't ready to offer any solutions to that problem going forward.
4: That is something we as a commission are still entangling. It's like, what do we currently have in the books? If not, what do we need to put on the books? If there are laws about retention, what are the teeth, right? What are the enforcement mechanisms? And I think it might come down to the nitty-gritty in that language.
2: Similarly, Epstein leased part of his land at Zorro Ranch from the state, and the commission suggested reviewing land lease laws and regulations surrounding who gets access to state land, for what purpose, and how it's regulated and monitored. But Anaya says that will require more investigation before any concrete suggestions are made.
4: That's still one that we are also entangling, but I think the biggest question there is, could we provide more oversight? And if so, what does that look like?
2: And she says that's all work the commission plans to do moving forward as the investigation really gets underway. She says the commission had to initially focus on more administrative tasks and procuring documents.
4: This next phase of our investigation is, in my opinion, some of the bread and butter of what we've been trying to do.
2: That means more interviews and depositions and potentially even more subpoenas. The commission also plans to do an in-person inspection of the ranch with the new owner's cooperation. The commission plans to issue another report with more findings in December and will hold meetings to update the public in the meantime. But Anaya said they will most likely have to ask for an extension to continue the investigation after that.
4: The reality of the situation is we have always known that there are ongoing investigations for years and years and years, and there is no humanly possible way for us to be able to conduct everything we need to in the scope of a year.
2: Commission Chair Romero says as the investigation continues, the commission is committed to keeping survivors' best interest at heart and providing them justice.
3: This commission endeavors to uncover the truth so many for too long were blind to.
2: Epstein survivor Rachel Benavidez, who spoke at the commission's presentation of their report, says bringing the truth to light, respecting and believing in survivors, is the best path forward to bring justice, and she expressed gratitude at the commission's work so far.
5: I thank the Survivors Truth Commission for ensuring that this survivor platform is held with the utmost integrity and respect and intended purposes to honor Epstein victims.
2: The commission's next public meeting is yet to be scheduled. For KUNM, I'm Daniel Montano.
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1: This evening, we have partly cloudy skies over much of central and northern New Mexico. There's heavy smoke over parts of north central New Mexico due to the Frijoles fire north of Santa Fe. Sunset tonight at 7:58 in Albuquerque and the rest of the Middle Rio Grande Valley. There's a 20% chance for rain, overnight low temperatures in the mid-60s. In northern New Mexico, lows forecast to range from the mid-50s to the low 60s. There's a chance for scattered showers or isolated thunderstorms across northern New Mexico tonight, with rainfall more likely in northwestern New Mexico. Tomorrow, sunrise at 6:25, slightly milder conditions across the region on Thursday. In Albuquerque, high temperatures in the low 90s tomorrow. In northern New Mexico, afternoon highs expected in the mid to upper 80s on Thursday.
0: It's All Things Considered from NPR News. I'm Juana Summers.
7: And I'm Elsa Chang. A magnitude 7.4 earthquake struck Colombia early this week, killing hundreds of people. The loss of life is tragic, though so far the death toll is much lower than in neighboring Venezuela. That country was hit by a similarly sized pair of quakes last month. NPR's Katia Riddle looks at what these two seismic events have in common and what accounts for their differences.
8: The Colombia earthquake is what seismologists call an intermediate depth earthquake. William Barnhart works for the U.S. Geological Survey, or USGS, and has been tracking this event.
9: So it's an earthquake that happened about 100 kilometers down inside the earth that's somewhat deep.
8: Barnhart says this part of the world has seen its share of these.
9: These earthquakes are somewhat common in South America. There's been 32 or 33 of these since the early 1900s.
8: These earthquakes can be relatively benign unless they reach denser population centers like this one did.
9: It still was strong enough to cause a fairly significant amount of damage.
8: The USGS says it is possible the eventual toll could climb towards 1,000. That's compared to more than 6,000 people killed in Venezuela last month. In terms of overall damage, he says in Colombia,
9: it's an order of magnitude smaller than in Venezuela.
8: That's in part because the Venezuela earthquake was closer to the surface of the earth. Harold Tobin is the director of the Pacific Northwest Seismic Network. He says the Colombia quake was deeper and its reach more diffuse.
10: An earthquake like this tends to affect a wider area than a shallow earthquake like the one we saw in Venezuela a few weeks ago.
8: Depth and reach are just a couple of the many factors that determine how deadly an earthquake is, says Tobin.
10: But then how it actually affects people depends on all kinds of things, including, you know, just literally where people live relative to the earthquake, how high the population density is, how good or bad construction practices are in the region.
8: Colombia does have earthquake-resistant building standards, which can reduce the risk of collapse, but many communities remained vulnerable. That's because building construction is only part of the equation, says Tobin. Another thing that matters is the way the seismic waves moved through the earth.
10: And it turns out, unfortunately, they get amplified by places where we have, instead of bedrock at the surface, we have, you know, layers of sediment, right? Loose, softer sediment shakes more. People, especially in mountainous regions, tend to live in the lowlands because that's where you can farm.
8: But in a quake, that sediment can become deadly. Venezuela had even more damage because the earthquake's most severe effects were concentrated in heavily populated areas along the country's northern urban corridor. William Barnhart from USGS says despite their similarities in magnitude and close geography, it would be a mistake to think that these two events are related. These quakes just happen to occur in relatively close proximity.
9: It's coincidence. There's a magnitude 7 earthquake on Earth about once a month.
8: The natural world produces events like this all the time, says Barnhart. It's when they cause devastating loss of life that they command our attention. Katie Riddle, NPR News.

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7: In Los Angeles, I'm Kai Rizdahl. It is Wednesday today. This one is the 12th of August. Good as it always is to have you along, everybody. We have arrived at the point in this week where we have some data to chew on. And in a lot of ways, the news from this morning was pretty good. Inflation, of course, is the data du jour. Year on year, the headline consumer price index rose 3.4%. Core, that is, less food and energy, as you know, up 2.5%. Both, yes, higher than the Federal Reserve want them to be, but also both a slight slowdown from last month's reading, which is good. What is not good is that when you stack today's inflation report up against the most recent wage data we've got, you notice pretty quickly that prices have been going up faster than pay has been going up over the past year. Real wages is the phrase you're looking for. And as Marketplace's Kaylee Wells reports to get us going, them not keeping up is not great.
8: The reactions from analysts are kind of all over the place today. In one faction, things could be worse, says Connell Fullenkamp. He's an economics professor at Duke University.
9: The economy seems like it's on kind of cruise control. Everything's kind of working, maybe not wonderfully, but it's still kind of chugging along.
8: Unemployment isn't terrible. Energy prices are elevated but stable. And he says a main driver of this cruise control economy is that people just keep spending.
9: There's still enough people in the economy who are doing well enough, who don't feel like they have to give up the habits that they've become accustomed to in terms of consumption. And there are enough of them to keep spending, to keep the prices marching up.
8: Then there's the more pessimistic view. Inflation is still higher than wage growth.
10: The cost of living is rising at a pace that feels genuinely uncomfortable.
8: Justin Wolfers teaches economics and public policy at the University of Michigan. And he says the numbers today didn't reveal any major new problems, but that just means it's more of the same bad news.
10: Prices are rising and wages aren't keeping up. And so therefore, the amount of stuff you can buy with your paycheck has literally fallen over the past year. That's not the way things are meant to be.
8: So life's more expensive and people are still spending money, which is only possible
11: because everybody's spending every dollar that they have.
8: Gary Brode is founder of a research and advisory firm called Deep Knowledge Investing. Credit card debt is up, savings is down, which is why, Brode says, the vibe check from businesses, think the stock market setting records, and the one from consumers look totally different.
12: Wall Street was celebrating. Oh, great. You know, it's less likely that the Fed will raise rates, which technically is true.